You have got it tuned into WRIRLP 97.3 FM Richmond. Thanks for keeping it tuned in. I'm DJ Minesweeper for the PC. You're listening to a little show. Hey, I like to call it whatever I want. Whatever I want. That's the intro that I don't have loaded up right now because I have another song loaded up. Ending our first hour was the song Can't Get Over Losing You by The Avalanches featuring Portraits of Tracy. And that's on The Avalanches' upcoming record, No Bad Memories, which comes out in October. Before that, you heard Warped in Red by Midori Hirano from her album Autonoma. Before that, Sinister Physique by DJ Galen, a.k.a. Galen Tipton, from their newest project, New Jock Swing. And then before that, First Galactic Utopia by Baltimore's own Horse Lords from the album Demand to be Taken to Heaven Alive, one of my favorites of the year. I wanna start our second hour with an opening track that's just been really stuck in my head recently, been really on my mind, and that's the opening track on this newest Gobbin Jr. record. Oh, keep it tuned in. This is WRIR, baby.

I'm sorry.

Good evening. Greetings and salutations. You are tuned in to the Sunrise Ocean Bender here on WRIR LP 97.3 FM, Richmond Independent Radio. I am your eternal guest host, the Wizard King, here to keep the ship steered along the path set for it by the Reverend Dr. Atavist. Got a lot of cool new music to share with you guys tonight. Started off with two tracks that fit that bill. That was Skloss. Sorry, one second. That was Skloss with The Pattern Speaks David Jack remix from the upcoming Dialects album that is going to be a remix album for The Pattern Speaks, the album that they put out in March of last year. An album I enjoyed quite a bit. After that, we heard one from the upcoming Kanan, however it's pronounced, album that's going to be self-titled, and the song you heard was P1800, P1800, P1800, I guess it could also be. Anyway, right now, we are hearkening a bit further into the past with the album High Rise 2.

by the band High Rise. This was one of several excellent Psych albums so graciously sent to me as a birthday present from Kevin Moist of Deepwater Acres. Much appreciated for that. Got a lot of great stuff to enjoy on my own time and share with you on the airwaves in that package. And speaking of which, let's get back to the music right now. This is High Rise with Popsicle from High Rise 2. Enjoy.

All right. You just heard two brand new tracks from Dead Sea Apes from the upcoming album Psychic Tension. That was Psychic Tension followed by Severance. And man, those are some great tracks. Honestly, maybe, I don't know. Those two are probably my favorite thing I've heard from them in several years. Great stuff. Really looking forward to the album. Anyway, before that, we had High Rise. Am I forgetting something here? No, I'm just imagining things. Yeah, before that was sorry, don't know where my head's at right now. Before that was High Rise with Popsicle, going all the way back to 1985's High Rise 2. Excellent EP provided to me by Kevin Moist of Deepwater Acres, as I mentioned at the top of the show. Much appreciation for that. Right now, we are working our way into some more new music, this time from a solo release from Drew Gardner of Elkhorn. The album is called Rabbit Ears, and the song is called Garden Eels. Out on Eidertown Records. Let's get back to the music right now.

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You're tuned in to the Sunrise Ocean Bender.

right. You just heard Mohammed Mostafa Heydarian. That song was Nishtaman from the 2025 album Nur-e-Vojud, released on Centripetal Force Records. Now we're going to move on to another more recent Centripetal Force release, that being Zone Poems by Prairie Wolf. Very excellent, spacey, electronically tinged grooves on this one. Don't worry, we're going to get back into more energetic territory, so do not change the dial on that basis alone, if you were concerned. But for now, let's get back to the music. Prairie Wolf. The song is Modifications from Zone Poems.

All right. Sorry, it's been a little while since we've checked back in with what we've heard. You just heard two from the upcoming Travo album, Wasteland. It's going to be released next month on Fuzz Club Records. Those songs were Wasteland, followed by Decipher. I'm going to make a prediction right now that will probably be my favorite Psych release of 2026. But who knows? Jury is still out. Before that, we had the Space Lords with Uranus Omnibus Sanctus from the upcoming album of the same name. And before that, we had Amon Acid with Meliad, followed by Labyrinth from the recently released Ikaros out on Echodelic Records. And before that, we had Prairie Wolf with Burning Edges. We're getting into the home stretch here for tonight's edition of Sunrise Ocean Bender. We're going to keep the heavy vibes going for now with one from Rifle. This is Incarnation from Bound to a Psychotic Cycle. Enjoy.

Can you see me? Can you hear me? Dig, if you will, the picture. You and I engaged in a kiss. I love you. And what's more, I want you. Do you want me? I'd love to take you to my house. It's a purple house. Would you like to go? I'll take you, but you have to promise me one thing. That is, that you'll stay with me forever. I love you. I love you so very much. And yet, I can't. Oh, my darling, close your eyes. 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

Yes, I love you. 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But yet, I can't. Something. Close your eyes and imagine as the rain falls faster and faster and faster and faster. Do you believe in love? Do you believe in love?

All right, everybody, that was Sweet Agony by the late and great, Miss Dolly Parton, Sweet Agony. I'm your host, Mike Spurr, a.k.a. Spurr Wheezy. Thank you for joining Catch a Groove on this rainy Thursday here. I have a PSA for everybody. The Latin Ballet of Virginia. The Latin Ballet of Virginia is a nonprofit performing arts organization dedicated to creating and strengthening connections to Hispanic and Latin American cultures through innovative and immersive dance-inspired education and performances that affect positive and sustainable change in people's lives. Educational programs seek to expose children of all backgrounds to this rich cultural and artistic heritage in a format designed to build self-confidence through physical and mental challenges. Programs also seek to help children new to the United States move more comfortably into their new setting by improving their language and communication skills. The Latin Ballet is a school of dance, a dance company, and an educational medium. You can learn more by visiting latinballet.com. 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I'm your host, Mike Spurr, a.k.a. Spurr Wheezy. Keep grooving, y'all.

His was covered in stuff like, Brandon is not a very nice guy, but Alex is so nice. And that had an explanation thing too.

0: 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This is Guy with Dog. Guy question mark with Dog. I'm the host of the next show, Neighborhood Wide Web. That was... Oh, yeah, that was Gorillaz. I was talking about the show, though.
1: Oh, Catch a Groove.
0: Catch a Groove, of course. Our newest show here at WRIR. You, too, could have your own show if you want that by just sort of showing up to a meeting, a committee meeting. It's easier than one would expect, I would say. In fact, I have someone with me tonight, if they get here in time, who is shadowing, which is part of that process. So there's all sorts of stuff going on here at WRIR. 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I'm now 5 seconds late. 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

0: 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That was DJ Young Tellum with God Bless the USA, 9/11 Dance Footwork Group. Well, I assume it's just called God Bless the USA, which is the name of a 9/11 dance / footwork group. But that's what the video is called, so I'm just saying the whole title. After that was Laura Armless Palmer with Cryptic Device That Eats Itself. Maple with a remix of Avril Lavigne's Don't Tell Me. 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
1: Did you hear the cut there?
0: Max with no title on that one. One of those classic Daria Core scenarios where there's no title. Ryriku with Escape. Nam with DJ Box. Nothing with 21. That's nothing as in there is no artist name. It is, I believe, an alt of Habiboy. After that was DJ Asexual with Mind of a Lunatic. And I should stop talking like there's more, because that was the last one. Tonight, I have with me in the studio, River, who is someone who is trying to become a DJ here at WRIR, and who I will now let on the mic for 4 entire seconds.
1: Yeah, she didn't show up yet, so all my bits are ruined.
0: All right. Thank you, River. More music after these messages.
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0: 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You ready? You ready? 3, 2, 1. 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
0: Cool, good job. Moving on.
1: 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No, but seriously, you're listening to WRIR LP 97.3 FM Richmond. I super messed that one up because I wasn't looking at the... There's a little piece of paper on the wall here. You don't have to do it that badly. But I wasn't reading it. Anyway, River's still not here. So, bit ruined once again.

0: Okay, there was a whole bunch of stuff. We had Rave Plus with What Am I Supposed to Do, Russell Buck with Drug, Ghost in the System, and Tuna 9952 with Velocity. Near Rocker Laboratorio. Excuse me, I'm gonna have to move the mic closer to the screen so I can see this one. Okay. I'm gonna massively mispronounce this because it has the O with the umlaut.
1: Yeah, I am.
0: Near Rocker Laboratorio. Dirt.
1: Nope.
0: That would be my guess.
1: It is wrong.
0: With DXFHRDFJFGHKMGFHKJ, which was 11 seconds long. After that was Plusol with Steam Engine, DJ Chain Wallet with It's Time with, excuse me, Lil Kibo 303 Type Beat 194 from It's Time for Dance by 909, which you may have noticed is pretty close to the date right now. Usually they release some stuff.
1: They didn't.
0: 909 Worldwide, that is. Usually they release some stuff.
1: They just reposted some stuff.
0: I don't remember if they did this year.
1: They didn't. Sorry.
0: I haven't checked, to be honest.
1: I have.
0: I kind of fell behind, but it's
1: fine.
0: Yeah,
1: it's fine.
0: After that was... excuse me!
1: Bless
0: after
1: me.
0: That was local DJ Evil Twin with Postcard Music, NV1Master.wav, Explorers of the Internet with Charlie Kirky UKG, Billy Moto with Chrysalis, Wangoline with Ad Astra, Night Chop with a bootleg of Benny Benassi's Satisfaction, Pedal Supply with Inside Your Light, United Jump Front with Here in My Car, and lastly was Foam Swords with Opa featuring Astroduct. More music after River says something for the next, let's say, 6 seconds.
1: Still not here. Pretty sure she fell asleep.
0: How insightful. Thank you, River.
1: Oh, well.
0: More music after these messages.
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Heating water.

Beginning rest period. Remaining time, 1 hour, 12 minutes. The machine will briefly pause so the soap can sit and soak into the fabric properly. Readying engine for spin cycle. Faster rotations of the spin are more effective in removing water but may be coarse on delicate fabrics. Beginning rinsing. Draining dirty water. The structure will briefly refill with clean water to flush out any remaining detergent.

0: That was O Prime Delta with a remix of Cyan Blues Rinse and Repeat, Near Rocker with Under Attack, Telemist with Laundromatic, Fish with I Heart You, Nettie with Sunflower Field, and Yuffie with Stink Mode. That's it for tonight's show. I would attempt to do sort of a banter thing for the last 2 minutes.
1: Yeah, it's fine. Don't worry about it.
0: I do not have faith in my abilities to do so.
1: Mm-hmm.
0: So I'm gonna keep talking, but with like longer.
1: Yeah, no, it's
0: and
1: fine.
0: Longer.
1: Uh huh.
0: Pauses.
1: This song is Circle, by the way. I'm about to say what the artist
0: between
1: is.
0: Between my words, in which me in the future, as well as River,
1: nope,
0: can insert.
1: Terrible news past me. Terrible, terrible news.
0: Like. And if they're too cowardly to do that.
1: Not too cowardly so much as only one of us
0: then
1: is
0: I'm just
1: here.
0: Talking like this.
1: Sorry.
0: And that's something that you get to deal with.
1: I don't even know who I meant by you there.
0: Not long now.
1: Could be you. Could be me.
0: Gee, this is fun, isn't it?
1: No.
0: I'll probably find something. I'll put an install Billy Little Inchworm song under me.
1: There's the artist. Circle.
0: But very quiet. And you can check WRNR.
1: Just felt very appropriate.
0: To learn which one. But yeah.
1: Yeah.
0: WRNR.org.
1: Oh.
0: Oh, right. Also, Buell Fest. Talk about Buell Fest.

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I'm One Hit Wanda, sitting in for my pal Alicia, aka DJ Godiva. She'll be back next week, and I know we will all welcome her with a warm embrace across the ether. So, it's a super blue moon, the last one until 2037. Mercury is in retrograde in Virgo, so like, if your whole life is one big breakdown in communication right now, and you're a crystal dish, you know who's to blame. Speaking of retrograde, Neptune, Uranus, Jupiter, Venus, Saturn, and Pluto are too, so hold on to your butts. Let's get down with the celestial weirdness together. Today's show is going to have a dark ethereal vibe. And at the top of the hour, I'll whip out my cards and do us a little reading. Here's Cranes to kick us off. The song is Thursday.

hosting Higher Consciousness today on WRAR. We're doing kind of a dark ethereal set today in honor of the super blue moon and all of the retrogrades going on. Good times. Here's what you just heard. The ethereal remix of Once Upon a Dream. It's a Disney song. You know it. Quand vient la nuit. From Artasia. Nox Arcana brought us Lullaby, Autumn's Gray Solace. Was before that with Sorrow Ashes. Narcillian sang Dreams About the Eternity. And the set began with Thursday by Cranes. All right. Let's get back into it with Karchata, a Ukrainian folk song about two female ghosts, best friends, who fell in love with the same boy. During a tea party in the apple orchard, the girls poison each other, and their ghosts relive the same day for all eternity.

That's right, small million. I am about to be reading tarot. Hi, y'all. I'm One Hit Wanda, sitting in for Alicia. This is Higher Consciousness on all-volunteer-powered, listener-supported WRIRLP, 97.3 FM Richmond on the dial, streaming in archives at WRIR.org. Before Small Million, we had another ethereal remix, this time of Eric Sadie's Nocturne No. 2. And then ahead of that, Adira brought us Good Things. Soul whirling somewhere saying, The Last Time I Left. This ascension with Mysterium. Sophia, or Sophia if you're British, brought us More. And we kicked the set off with Folknery singing Karchata, a Ukrainian folk song about little ghost best friends. It's tarot time, lovelies. Please note that this is for entertainment purposes only, so relax and enjoy, whether you are a woo-woo boo-boo or not. I did this reading last night during the super blue moon, so let's see what the cards have in store for us. I will do a three-card spread, signifying what surrounds us in our pasts, presents, and futures. All three cards were upright, and the card of the past was the Six of Swords. This card represents transition, change, rites of passage, and releasing that which weighs you down. Our present is represented by the Fool. We are shaking off the baggage of the past, starting over, getting a breath of fresh air, also enjoying the spontaneity that comes with such a huge release of negative energy. We're in our free spirit era, babies. And finally, our future lies with the Queen of Swords. We have unloaded our past baggage. We're feeling good and free in the present, and the future is looking bright. We maintain our independence, set clear, unmovable boundaries. We judge others fairly, and we communicate with intent and clarity. Hey, this is a pretty great spread for us. Congrats to us all. Okay, after this special message, we'll get back to our eerily pretty set list. Stay tuned, friends.

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2: 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Thank you. All right, that last set, This Mortal Coil's Song to the Sirens. Scarlet Slipping with Light Invades. Dang, somebody close the blinds. Unwoman with Intertwined, Peter Gundry's Salem's Secret, and the set started with Uriel, Carry Me. Next up, it's Clairvoyant with Her.

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I have been One Hit Wanda, and it has been my pleasure to explore some dark, ethereal sounds with you today. 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

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Pretty excited about the mix this morning. It's not all brand new, like it was the last new electronic show, but everything's from 2026, good mix from around the world. So I hope you all enjoy. And for now, I'll jump right into the music. World. So I hope you all enjoy. And for now, I'll jump right into the music.

0: Good morning, everyone. You're listening to MIDI Mornings on WRIR. This morning, playing new electronic songs I found from 2026 that I thought were fun. Some of the ones you've heard so far, you heard Nina Jirachi, a remix from her viral album, I Love My Computer. It was iPod Touch, a Medean remix. A new single that just dropped a couple of weeks ago, Odyssey by Camouflage. No relation to the movie Odyssey. 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BP Oil Spill 2010 featuring Whelan with Contact Sports. Lao Wai from Helena Gao. I really like this album, and we'll be talking more about this artist at our next break. 2027 by Venus May. .com by Effie and Eurohead. Baby Blue by Canela from her new album Cinna, and track 4 by Estelle Allen. Stay tuned for more electronic.
1: I think we need to shout something.
2: Yeah.
1: Should we shout? I liked your indie live.
2: You're the indie girl in the school, that's why I can't date you.
1: Yeah.
2: Yeah. Okay. I think we'd like... Yeah. How would you shout? Should you shout first? Like, shout. Because I've already got a preset idea of how it would go.

The Billboard Project, coming up now on the Rainbow Minute. Around Christmas of 1985, 11 billboards went up in Richmond, Virginia. Some said, "Gay? It's okay to talk about it." Others said, "Someone you know is gay, maybe someone you love." At the bottom of the billboards was a phone number for more information, and under that was the name of the organization that sponsored the project, Richmond, Virginia Gay Alliance. Inspired by activist Sam Garrison's successful efforts at erecting similar billboards in Roanoke, Guy Kinman, who chaired Richmond, Virginia Gay Alliance, championed the billboard project in Richmond. Kinman wanted the billboards to educate the public about the presence of gays, lesbians, and other sexual minorities in the community. Kinman said, "I knew in my heart this would be a wonderful project." And indeed it was. The Rainbow Minute is produced by Judd Proctor and Brian Burns and recorded at WRIR in Richmond, Virginia, and read by volunteers like me, Matt Zoller.

Ha ha ha!

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Some of the songs you just heard: India's Girl at School by The Femcells, fun track from their 2026 album, I Have to Get Hotter, Times New Roman by Babe America, For Once V3 by Bailey RP, Bad Hackers by Jamvis, Glitter by Jekyll and Hyde, Blue by Millennium Parade, GL Plus One by Def Sara and Gore Girl, recent single from new album by Def Sara, Camera Data Cluster Remix by SMH. That one has some really fun emojis in the title, if you're able to see the playlist. One by One by Ideas by Ab, and Nuplu Ultra by Ear. We have a lot more music up next, as well as a little more information on one of the artists that you've already heard. So all that on and more.

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1: You're listening to Midi Mornings on WRIR playing new electronic, and I like to highlight at least one rising artist on each show, and I thought Helena Gao would be a great candidate. She co-wrote and co-produced 9 tracks on Zara Larsson's Midnight Sun album this year. She was featured on Zara's remix album, and since then has released 3 singles, Lao Wai, which I played today, Need Be, and Lao Shi. She also collaborated on the album It's All Possible for Me as a Girl, along with the album Play by a Good Year. Helena is having a huge year, and her solo work speaks for itself as a unique trailblazing artist, with song releases going back to 2020. Getting back to the music, some of the songs you just heard, I Used to Kill by Dane. If you've listened to the show recently, you know I love Dane's music. I play her a lot. Little Tinker, Gramercy Remix by I. Jordan. Atlas by V. Christie. Heaven Jealous by Crybaby's Angel Edit by Orchid. Skyline by Violet, Eye to Eye by Denya, Thumbs by Jiggets, and Like That by Safri. Much more music coming up in the last 30-ish minutes of the show.

used to do it from my grandma's house. 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

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You're listening to Midi Mornings every second and fourth Friday from 6 a.m. to 8 a.m. That was my show. I hope you all enjoyed it. I actually will not be playing in the next couple of weeks, but I'll be back next month on the second Friday with a show in October. Big shout out to Jay for covering my show. As always, you can check out the show playlist on WRIR.org. I also have a show Instagram at Midi Mornings 97.3 FM. I try to update it when I remember. I forgot this week, but usually it is updated and gives a little sneak peek into what the show will be about. Up next is Democracy Now, and I hope everyone has a great weekend.

0: sirens. Well, it appears that planes crashed into the upper floors of both World Trade Center towers minutes apart. We're in Chinatown. We're not far from the World Trade Center buildings. This is all unfolding as this broadcast takes place. Clouds of smoke engulfing the World Trade Center.
1: Memorials are being held today to mark 25 years since the 9/11 attacks on the World Trade Center and Pentagon. We'll re-air a portion of Democracy Now!'s initial coverage and hear co-host Juan Gonzalez read his New York Daily News column just after the attack, headlined, "A Horror to Last a Lifetime." Then we look at how post 9/11 policies and the so-called war on terror have reshaped the country and the world. We'll speak to Asmat Khan of the Center for Global Journalism at Columbia. She won a Pulitzer Prize for exposing the massive civilian death toll from U.S.-led airstrikes in Iraq, Syria, and Afghanistan.
2: It was an era marked by rapidly proliferating official and unofficial wars, extreme government secrecy, a subversion of democratic debate, expanding presidential power, dozens of secret prisons overseas, widespread torture, the advent of drone strikes, the rise of the counterterrorism industrial complex and private contracting, overhauls of immigration policy, and restrictions on the freedoms of speech and press, rights to privacy, and a blank check in the name of national security.
1: And we'll speak to Jamil Jaffer, director of the Knight First Amendment Institute at Columbia University.
3: The lawless detention of immigrants in the weeks after the attacks was one of the first signs that we were operating in a new paradigm. And it contained the seeds of many of the abuses that we saw later on, that we see around us today.
1: Jamil Jaffer and Asmat Khan just helped organize a symposium called The Forever War and the First Amendment. All that and more coming up. Welcome to Democracy Now!, democracynow.org, The War and Peace Report. I'm Amy Goodman. In Yemen, Saudi forces have carried out airstrikes on the port city of Mocha after Houthi fighters routed Yemeni government forces and seized control of Yemen's entire Red Sea coastline and strategic island of Perim. The group's rapid advance has consolidated its power over the Bab al-Mandeb Strait, a narrow maritime passageway through one of the world's most important trade routes. The Houthis have said they won't disrupt international shipping, but reiterated threats to attack vessels from Saudi Arabia. Meanwhile, Iran's Islamic Revolutionary Guard Corps says it struck a U.S. naval drone in the Strait of Hormuz. Separately, projectiles hit two vessels off the coast of Oman, setting one of the ships on fire. At least 15 vessels have been struck by Iran or the U.S. over the last week near the Strait of Hormuz. The latest attack sent the price of oil skyrocketing further to about $110 a barrel, with U.S. diesel fuel prices soaring to more than $6 a gallon for the first time ever. In Dallas, Texas, the Republican Party wrapped up its first ever midterm convention Thursday night, with Vice President J.D. Vance delivering a keynote address in what could be a preview of a presidential run at the 2028 Republican nomination. Vance delivered a combative speech attacking Democrats as the party of hatred. Earlier in the evening, violent threats rang out from the crowd as Texas Senator Ted Cruz delivered a speech attacking political opponents as Islamists and communists.
4: When Mandami says he wants to seize the means of production, he means it. When Abdul al-Sayed says he has a, quote, obligation to comply with Sharia law, he means it. And when James Tallarico says he wants to dismantle capitalism, he means it.
1: He should be shot, someone shouted out at least three times as Senator Cruz spoke. This came just minutes after Cruz condemned the murder of conservative activist Charlie Kirk 1 year ago and assassination attempts on President Trump. Trump also spoke at the RNC for a second straight evening, asking supporters to pledge to, quote, cheat like hell, unquote, to help Republicans win the midterms. Trump repeated his promise to send all U.S. adults a $5,000 check, but only if Republicans retain control of both chambers of Congress. Trump faced an immediate backlash to his proposal. Wisconsin Congressmember Mark Pocan commented, quote, so now it's $5,000 bribes that Trump will never deliver to attempt to make voters forget what they're paying for gas and food. Whatever happened to those promised DOGE checks? Americans are not fools. We know he lies daily, Congressmember Pocan said. President Trump faced an immediate backlash to his proposal on Wednesday to send $5,000 checks to every U.S. adult if Republicans retain control of the House and Senate in November's elections. The Supreme Court on Thursday blocked the state of Missouri from using a new congressional map gerrymandered to give Republicans an advantage in November's midterm elections. It was the second time this week the Supreme Court issued a ruling on the case in its emergency docket after a Trump-appointed federal judge in Missouri issued conflicting orders about the new map. In Ukraine, at least two people were killed and eight others wounded this morning as a Russian drone struck a gas station in Kyiv. Elsewhere, the city of Pavlohrad is marking a day of mourning after a Russian drone hit a shopping mall Thursday, killing five people and wounding 67 others. Two other shopping malls were targeted by Russia earlier in the week. Ukrainian officials say Russian attacks on private businesses and civilian infrastructure are rapidly growing. The Russian strikes follow an attack by a Ukrainian seaborne drone on Sochi that killed 38 people, that left 38 people injured, and come after Ukraine launched its deepest ever attack inside Russia on two natural gas facilities in the Arctic, nearly 2,000 miles from Ukraine's border in western Siberia. Nepal's government's demanding $20 million in compensation from a United Nations fund set up to cover loss and damage from the climate crisis as rescue and recovery teams continue to search for more than 5,000 people who remain missing more than 2 weeks after a glacier's collapse triggered a devastating flood and landslide. Over 1,200 people are confirmed dead. On Wednesday, a UN coordinator said Nepal is bearing the brunt of a climate crisis it had little role in creating.
5: The devastation Nepal has experienced is an extraordinary stark illustration of the losses and damages that climate-vulnerable countries are increasingly facing. Nepal has contributed very little to global greenhouse gas emission, yet it is experiencing profound human and economical consequences from a changing climate.
1: Meanwhile, an alarming new study finds climate feedback loops, including melting permafrost, warmer wetlands and lakes, and raging wildfires, could amplify the effects of global heating by as much as 30% by the end of the century, adding an additional 0.4 degrees Celsius of warming to an already overheating planet. Here in New York, state, local, and national politicians are gathering at the site of the former World Trade Center towers today to commemorate the 25th anniversary of the 9/11 attacks. A quarter century later, more than 145,000 people are still being treated for illnesses related to the collapse of the Twin Towers, according to Center from the CDC's World Trade Center Health Program. That includes 57,000 cancer patients. Nearly 10,000 people have died from 9/11 related illnesses. This is retired fire department paramedic Lieutenant Conrad Matos, who rushed to the World Trade Center on 9/11 and worked on recovery efforts at Ground Zero for months. He was diagnosed with brain cancer in 2020.
6: I was devastated because, to be honest with you, I don't know if I would have ran in the way I ran in back on 9/11. I would might have thought things a little differently. Because we went in, we didn't have enough equipment. We didn't have masks, respirators, nothing.
1: Ahead of today's 9/11 commemorations, the group September 11th Families for Peaceful Tomorrows led a rally at Union Square on Thursday in front of the gun.

0: Documented immigrant from Somalia to the notorious detention camp at the U.S. Naval Base in Guantanamo Bay, Cuba. Adam Abdullah came to the U.S. as an asylum seeker in 2023. He had a valid work permit, social security number, no criminal history, was working as an auto mechanic in St. Paul, Minnesota, when federal agents arrested him last December at the start of Operation Metro Surge. During a brief phone call from detention on Tuesday, Abdullah told Minnesota Public Radio he was shackled by his wrists and ankles and flown to Guantanamo about 2 weeks ago after what immigration officials said would be a deportation flight to Somalia.
1: From Miami, they say, okay, now we go to Somalia. Then first we go Cuba for refueling, and then we go some other countries to Somalia.
0: Instead, Abdullah was sent to Guantanamo's Camp 6, built 20 years ago to detain people accused of terrorism. Abdullah says he's among eight Somalis being held there. Last year, the ACLU sued the Trump administration, seeking to stop the transfer of immigrants to Guantanamo, citing punitive conditions of confinement, isolation, and retaliation. In Maryland, local officials are demanding accountability after ICE violently clashed with protesters when federal agents swarmed the streets of a residential neighborhood in the city of Frederick last week. Video released by the group Hagerstown Rapid Response shows ICE agents driving onto sidewalks and grass where protesters and witnesses had formed human chains. Agents surveilling a house in the Tasker Chance neighborhood also beat up peaceful protesters protecting the home with batons. ICE remained there for about 40 hours, with some residents too afraid to leave their homes to go to work or school. Frederick City Council President Cesar Diaz said ICE threatened residents with remarks like, quote, "We see you, we know where you live, and we have your license plate." More footage shows an ICE agent pointing a gun at the people on the ground. Meanwhile, when Frederick police asked ICE whether it had a warrant to enter the house under surveillance, federal agents reportedly refused to answer. In Denver, Colorado, officials and civil rights groups have filed a federal lawsuit attempting to block the Trump administration from deploying federal immigration agents to voting sites nationwide. The lawsuit accuses Homeland Security Secretary Mark Wayne Mullen and acting head of ICE David Venturella of allowing agents to patrol polling sites in violation of federal laws. In May, the plaintiffs say armed federal agents swarmed the parking lot of an active polling site in San Antonio, Texas, to detain a person in plain view of voters. Meanwhile, in Syracuse, New York, ICE agents entered a polling site in June to interrogate a volunteer over a social media post. The lawsuit follows these remarks by Homeland Security Secretary Mullen last week.
2: ICE isn't there to patrol the polling places. We're there to enforce specific threats. The only reason why we would be at polling places if there is a threat to that polling place or we're serving a warrant on someone that we have been actively tracking down.
0: Florida has banned undocumented students from enrolling in public universities. The move comes after a unanimous vote by the Republican-controlled Florida Board of Governors. There are as many as 8,000 undocumented students graduating from Florida high schools annually, and over 50,000 undocumented students enrolled in state universities, according to the Florida Education Association. Florida's already revoked in-state tuition for undocumented students. Robert Casanello, president of the United Faculty of Florida, said in a statement, quote, "Rather than increasing our university system's capacity to educate Florida's future workers and leaders, this rule stymies growth and closes doors that have helped our communities," he said. Anthropic has published a threat intelligence report showing how bad actors have attempted to use artificial intelligence models to design weapons, launch cyber attacks, and surveil adversaries. Among several potential plots uncovered by the report was an attempt by one user to write a grant proposal for gain of

0: function research into a mosquito-borne virus that could make the pathogen more virulent and transmissible. This week, Anthropic admitted to a fourth incident in which a so-called misaligned AI tool gained access to the open internet and hacked into external systems. The rogue AI agent only stopped its cyber attacks when it exhausted its token limit. Anthropic admitted to the breach on Wednesday, just after one of its researchers, Jacob Coxon, publicly resigned, warning the race to produce super intelligent machines poses an existential threat to humans. Meanwhile, an investigation by the American Prospect finds Anthropic is building out an extensive monitoring system to keep tabs on activists who oppose the rapid development of AI. And NASA, a film that portrays the Israeli military's use of secret AI-powered systems to deliberately and systematically target and kill civilians in Gaza, received a record-breaking 24.5-minute standing ovation during its premiere Thursday at the Venice Film Festival. This tops the previous record-setting ovation of 22 minutes for The Voice of Hind Rajab last year. NASA is the latest work by Israeli journalist Yuval Abraham and filmmaker Rachel Zohr, who both won an Oscar for the documentary No Other Land, along with Palestinian co-directors Basil Adra and Hamdan Bilal. NASA was shot in secret on rooftops in Tel Aviv across 3 years and builds on testimony from Israeli military intelligence sources who spoke on the condition their identities be concealed. The film's title references an acronym used by the Israeli military as a shorthand for civilian killings in Gaza, including of children. This is Yuval Abraham speaking from Venice.
1: Part of why we wanted to make this film is because I think that hearing testimonies from officers who themselves, you know, were operated these systems of killing, designed them, can make the denial of the crimes harder. And there is a direct correlation between the silence or between the denial of the crimes and their ability to persist.
0: And those are some of the headlines. This is Democracy Now!, democracynow.org, the War and Peace Report. Coming up, it's been 25 years since the 9/11 attacks. Stay with us.

0: Zeeshan B seen crying in the streets. This is Democracy Now!, democracynow.org, the War and Peace Report. I'm Amy Goodman in New York with Democracy Now! Co-host Juan Gonzalez in Chicago. Hi, Juan.
1: Hi, Amy, and welcome to all of our listeners and viewers across the country and around the world.
0: Memorials are being held today to mark 25 years since the 9/11 attacks on September 11, 2001. Moments of silence will be held to mark the time hijackers flew planes into each of the World Trade Center towers when the Twin Towers collapsed, and when hijacked planes separately crashed into the Pentagon and in Shanksville, Pennsylvania. The first plane hit the World Trade Center at 8:46 a.m. 2,977 people were killed in the attacks, as far as we know. Nearly 10,000 more people have died from 9/11-related illnesses connected to the collapse of the Twin Towers. 25 years ago, Democracy Now! Was broadcasting from the attic of DC TV, downtown community television in Chinatown, just blocks from Ground Zero. We were the closest national broadcast to the World Trade Center site. It was a beautiful blue sky day. It was primary day here in New York. We were on the air when the first plane hit. This is a clip from, we were on the air when the second plane hit. The first plane hit a few minutes before the show. This is a clip from the documentary Steal the Story, Please, featuring our initial radio coverage overlaid with archival video from that day.
2: I'm going to interrupt this taped conversation. Just a little while ago, we heard a loud sonic boom-like crash, and we heard sirens. Well, it appears that planes crashed into the upper floors of both World Trade Center towers minutes apart. We're in Chinatown. We're not far from the World Trade Center buildings. This is all unfolding as this broadcast takes place. Clouds of smoke engulfing the World Trade Center.
0: That was 25 years ago today, as Democracy Now! Broadcasts from DC TV, just blocks from Ground Zero. We spent hours on the air. At the time of the attacks, Democracy Now! Co-host Juan Gonzalez was a columnist at the New York Daily News. Juan, you wrote a column that would appear the next day. It was headlined, "A Horror to Last a Lifetime."
1: Yes, Amy. And as you mentioned, this was mayoral primary day in New York City. And I had actually been up early in the morning. I was already in Brooklyn at the polling places interviewing voters in the mayoral primary when we got news, when the news began to spread about the first plane and then the second plane hitting the Trade Center. And so I sort of tried to leave the polling places and try to head to Lower Manhattan. But of course, all the subways were shut down. All traffic on all the bridges into and out of Manhattan was shut down. And there was total gridlock and panic, really, in the streets of Brooklyn. But I eventually was able to run over the Brooklyn Bridge on foot. As thousands of people were fleeing Manhattan, I think I was the only one heading in the opposite direction until I got downtown. And as you know, covering a major catastrophe is a daunting task for those of us who are reporters. We don't have the full information at first or who or what caused it, the number of victims or the full extent of the damage. Yet we still have to inform the public of the little we know and what we've learned. So I'm going to read the column that I wrote that early that evening for the next day's daily news. A block from the mountain of rubble that had once been the World Trade Center, Fire Chief Tom McCarthy stumbled toward a traffic divider and sat down to catch his breath. The back of his uniform had been ripped away. His right arm was in a sling, and his head was so covered with ash that his eyes seemed like tiny slits. "Don't move, Chief," said a paramedic who rushed up to help. "We'll get you to an ambulance and a hospital right away." I'm okay, McCarthy said, waving him off. Take care of the guys in worse shape first. The medic started pouring water over McCarthy's head and eyes to wash away the ash. Feels great, the chief said, breaking into a smile. I can see again. McCarthy and the men of Battalion 32 left their firehouse in Red Hook, Brooklyn yesterday morning after the second plane crashed into the second tower at the World Trade Center. We were watching it on TV, he said. Then a few seconds later, we felt the explosion all the way in Red Hook. That's when I knew it was going to be a long day. They arrived at the scene on West Street sometime after 9:30. McCarthy had just gotten instructions to deploy his men and was heading toward the burning towers when he heard yet another explosion about 20 stories high in 2 World Trade. The building started coming down and everybody ran, he said. It was like being on the beach with this big wave coming at you. Only this wave was concrete and steel and glass. McCarthy was hit and went down almost immediately. A piece of the Trade Center got me, he said. But it's my guys I'm worried about. A few blocks away, another lucky and exhausted fireman from Ladder Company 113 in Crown Heights, Brooklyn, was taking off his boots and saying a few quiet thanks. I thought it was all over for a while, said the firefighter. A bunch of us went into the lobby of the Marriott Hotel to rescue another trapped fireman when the whole building collapsed on us. We all grabbed onto a pillar and in the middle of the lobby, and that's the only thing that saved us. By early afternoon, word was already spreading that the number of missing firefighters and cops might make this the darkest day our city's uniformed services had ever seen. For Don Domenico, a Port Authority engineer who worked on the 88th floor of One World Trade Center, the day had started like so many others. Domenico had reported to his job at his 7:30 starting time. He was busy at his desk when a humongous explosion shook the building from above. The blast came from the first plane striking the building. The ceiling started collapsing. File cabinets tumbled over, Domenico said. A bunch of us regrouped and headed for the stairs. They raced down smoke-filled staircases, passing injured and dazed people as they went. Just when I got outside and was crossing the plaza, Domenico said, I heard another explosion and saw glass and steel all over the place. He fell on a car hood, and suddenly there was so much smoke and debris that he couldn't see a few feet in front of him and could barely breathe. He felt his way along a row of parked cars until he found a door that was unlocked, and he sought refuge inside the car. He rifled through the glove compartment of the car, found some tissues, and started spitting out the thick black muck that had filled his lungs. Raheem Terrain, a customer service representative for Empire Blue Cross and Blue Shield, was on the 20th floor of One World Trade Center talking on the telephone to a client when the first plane hit. He looked out the window and saw flames shooting down and people falling. He and other employees scrambled for the exits and made it out safely. As the fire raged out of control, he headed toward the Brooklyn Bridge, along with thousands of others, a river of people fleeing the chaos and terror of downtown Manhattan. Terrain was a third of the way across the bridge when he heard another explosion and turned back to look. Stunned, he watched one of the towers, this marvelous jewel, symbol of the world's greatest city, collapsed like a house of cards. As long as I live, I'll never forget what I saw today, he said. In a few short hours, our nation had aged in ways impossible to measure. And all over town last night, thousands of grown men and women who had once thought themselves such hardened New Yorkers that nothing could shake them, managed to find their way home. The lucky ones, those who survived without serious injury, held their children and loved ones tight in their arms. They took long, warm showers to wash the ashes from their bodies. And when they were alone in their beds, Many saw the wave coming at them again, and they cried like frightened children at the horror they had witnessed. And I think that is what so many people who went through that day will never forget. Just a total way that in a moment, life can change in ways that no one ever expected. Situations and a catastrophe like that changes people forever.
0: Juan, that was such a powerful column. And just for people to understand that column, A Horror to Last a Lifetime, that you wrote for the New York Daily News, that appeared in the paper on September 12, 2001. You're not only writing this unbelievable column, but you're living through it. And that's your incredible talent. That is your remarkable journalistic ability that we started with this week, with your critical exposés of the toxic nightmare that would unfold at Ground Zero as workers were sent back being told that the environment was safe. We're going to link to your columns at democracynow.org. And coming up, the Pulitzer Prize-winning journalist Asmat Khan of the Center for Global Journalism and Jamil Jaffer, director of the Knight First Amendment Institute, both from Columbia University. They have just finished a two-day symposium at Columbia called The Forever War and the First Amendment. Back in a minute.

0: the days go by. This is Democracy Now!, democracynow.org. I'm Amy Goodman with Juan Gonzalez. The legacy of September 11th shaped so much of the last 25 years, from the thousands who were killed on that day and the families who lost loved ones to the first responders and volunteers who rushed toward danger only to later to fall ill from exposure to toxic air, to the U.S. government's response to 9/11, which reshaped our politics, institutions, and culture. The reverberations to 9/11 changed the world and continue to impact people globally today. Over the last several days, a symposium at Columbia University convened journalists, scholars, lawyers, and activists to explore the legacies of the war on terror, specifically focused on the impact on democratic rights, including the freedoms of speech and the press. The symposium was hosted by the Knight First Amendment Institute at Columbia University and Columbia's Simon and June Lee Center for Global Journalism. This is a video produced for the event called The Forever War and the First Amendment.
1: On September 20th, 2001, 9 days after the deadliest attack in United States history, President George W. Bush stood before a joint session of Congress and said,
2: "Our war on terror begins with Al-Qaeda, but it does not end there."
1: It was the start of the Forever War, a seemingly endless proliferation of open-ended conflicts waged against poorly defined enemies in North Africa, the Middle East, South and Central Asia, and even here, inside the United States.
3: Good evening. American and British forces have begun attacking the Taliban in Afghanistan tonight.
1: In October 2001, the U.S. went to war in Afghanistan. A year and a half later, the Bush administration led the country to war in Iraq on the basis of false claims about weapons of mass destruction.
4: It was to disarm Iraq of its weapons of mass destruction.
5: Weapons of mass destruction.
6: There is no doubt that Saddam Hussein now has weapons of mass destruction.
1: Vice President Cheney made clear the U.S. government was willing to disregard established legal rules in the prosecution of this new war.
7: We also have to work those sort of the dark side, if you will. We're going to spend time in the shadows in the intelligence world. A lot of what needs to be done here will have to be done quietly, without any discussion, using sources and methods that are available to our intelligence agencies.
1: The CIA established black sites in Poland, Thailand, and elsewhere, and subjected prisoners to interrogation methods the U.S. had previously prosecuted as war crimes. Prisoners were tortured in U.S. military facilities in Afghanistan, Iraq, and at Guantanamo Bay, Cuba. Later, the CIA and military deployed armed drones to carry out hundreds of targeted killings, including in places far removed from actual battlefields. These policies all but abandoned the post-war human rights framework that the U.S. was largely responsible for building. The Forever War reshaped American democracy and society as well. Surveillance programs proliferated, from the NYPD's targeting of New York's Muslim communities to digital surveillance operations of unprecedented scope and reach.
8: Today, the president signed a big new anti-terrorism bill that would expand the government's ability to track down terrorists, but at some cost.
1: Anti-terrorism legislation criminalized forms of peaceful speech and association. National security was used as a justification for keeping the public in the dark about the most consequential questions. And secret evidence, secret hearings, and even secret judicial opinions became normalized. The press struggled to fulfill its role, and when journalists did report on controversial and covert programs, they did so in the shadow of the Espionage Act, which the government deployed against journalist sources and threatened to deploy against journalists themselves. Repressive policies imposed in the name of national security did not go unchallenged. Victims and targets of the government's policies filed hundreds of cases in court, often with the help of human rights and civil liberties organizations. Communities that had been targeted unfairly built new organizations to advocate for fairness and defend themselves against discrimination. And a new generation of journalists founded new media institutions to report what legacy newsrooms had missed and ask questions they had failed to.
0: That video produced for the symposium at Columbia University called The Forever War and the First Amendment. It was narrated by Asmat Khan, who joins us now, an investigative reporter for the New York Times Magazine, director of the Simon and June Lee Center for Global Journalism at Columbia, where she's also an assistant professor of journalism at the J School there. Her multi-part series, The Civilian Casualty Files, was awarded the 2022 Pulitzer Prize in International Reporting. And we're joined by Jamil Jaffer, director of the Knight First Amendment Institute, previously deputy legal director at the ACLU, where he argued cases around issues like surveillance, censorship, and other human rights and national security issues for many years. The author of The Drone Memos, Targeted Killing, Secrecy, and the Law. Jamil. Talk about this two-day that the two of you put on symposium, The Forever War and the First Amendment, as we move today after this 25th anniversary of the 9/11 attacks.
5: Sure. Yeah. Well, first, Amy, thanks so much for having me on again. So the symposium is about how the war on terror tested and transformed the First Amendment and the freedoms of speech and the press. And as you know, those freedoms were tested right away, you know, in the days and weeks after 9/11, with the closure of immigration hearings, the Patriot Act, which expanded government surveillance powers, eventually the expansion of the material support laws, which, you know, reached for the first time certain kinds of speech. The use of the Espionage Act against journalist sources, and you know, you've covered all of those things, but those are all in different ways tests of the First Amendment. And so the symposium is or has been a kind of look back on all of those tests of the First Amendment to kind of evaluate, did the First Amendment play the role that we needed it to? And then also we were looking at the ways in which the decisions that collectively we made in the months and years after 9/11, how those decisions relate to the world we find ourselves living in now, because there's so many policies that the Trump administration has now put in place that are built on the legal arguments and the policies put in place, you know, over the course of successive administrations after 9/11.
9: And Jamil, I'm wondering if you can talk especially about the policy that developed of extraordinary rendition, where effectively the government, in collusion with other governments around the world, kidnapped and disappeared people into black hole sites, and where that stands in terms of the legality as far as the Supreme Court is concerned.
5: Yeah, I mean, I think that policy, the extraordinary rendition policy, is sort of emblematic about our collective decision to surrender the values that we thought we were supposed to defend. The rendition policy was one of the policies that the Bush administration put in place in the years immediately after 9/11. You know, obviously we also saw the adoption of torture policies by the CIA and the military. The CIA was torturing prisoners in CIA black sites around the world. Eventually, those torture policies found their way into places like Abu Ghraib and Guantanamo. So this was a real departure, not just from U.S. law, but from the entire international human rights framework that the U.S. had a big hand in building after the Second World War. And, you know, one of the really, you know, when we talk about the departure from those important norms and principles after 9/11, we often focus on the Bush administration, the decision of the Bush administration to, you know, depart from those norms, the decision of the Obama administration to normalize some of those departures. But I actually think that the biggest failure was not in the executive branch. The biggest failure was in the courts, because, Juan, you were asking about, you know, what's the status of the what's the legal status of these policies? You know, almost without exception, the courts have refused to address the lawfulness of these policies. You know, all sorts of cases were brought against national security policies put in place after 9/11. Almost all of those cases brought by human rights victims or by human rights organizations were thrown out on grounds other than the merits. They were thrown out because the plaintiffs were found to lack standing. They were thrown out because the questions were found to be political questions that are relegated to the political branches to decide, or they were thrown out on immunity grounds. They're thrown out on all sorts of bases, but not on the merits. The courts just almost without exception refused to address the merits, and it's a remarkable and I think really dispiriting thing that 25 years after 9/11 we have almost no law. Certainly from the Supreme Court, almost no law on the legality of these really controversial policies that, in some cases were introduced by the Bush administration and others, introduced by later administrations. The real failure on the part of the courts.
9: And what about the Department of Homeland Security? Most young people in the United States today don't realize that that was created after 9/11, and it's had such a big impact on law enforcement and other repression now across mm-hmm. the country.
5: Yeah, I mean, I think that we are seeing this in a lot of ways. We're seeing the institutions and the authorities that were put in place after 9/11 now being repurposed by the Trump administration. And, it's shocking, but not entirely a surprise, because from the beginning, it was easy to see that these institutions could very readily be repurposed to suppress domestic dissent, not just the Department of Homeland Security, but all of the surveillance authorities that were put in place after 9/11, the material support laws, the Espionage Act, all of these things were initially justified, or their use was initially justified by reference to foreign threats. And now increasingly we're seeing the Trump administration use these things to suppress domestic dissent. Even in fact, the arrests and the detentions and the threatened deportations of student protesters, non-citizen student protesters, all of that is also built on authorities that the executive branch and the political branches put in place after 9/11.
0: I want to bring Asmat Khan into this conversation. You spent over 5 years researching the U.S. Air Wars. And as part of your reporting, you went to different bomb sites in Iraq and Syria and Afghanistan. It was a remarkable series for which you won the Pulitzer Prize, among the pieces, The Human Toll of America's Air Wars. That's from 2021. I'm looking at a piece you wrote last year, Hegseth Cuts Pentagon Work on Preventing Civilian Harm. Follow the trajectory for us. What came out of your reporting, for example, under Austin, then the Secretary of Defense? What was put into place to more protect civilians, and what's happened today?
10: I would say if we go, and thank you for having me, if we go back 5 years, as we were drawing down from Afghanistan, there was a bit of a reckoning that seemed or appeared to be happening among the lessons learned from the Forever Wars. My own reporting, that first 5 years of it had just finished, and there was a really devastating civilian loss and a very apparent understanding that the U.S. government knew very little about how many civilians it was actually killing. My own reporting years earlier had shown that the U.S. government thought that its air war in Iraq and Syria, for example, during the war against ISIS, had killed maybe less than 1% of all of the strikes that they had done had resulted in civilian casualties. But the ground reporting that we had done systematically showed that the number was, in fact, 31 times higher. So the publication of that reporting, coupled with this broader investigation where I sued for the government's records about what it claimed had happened and went on the ground myself to go compare by speaking to people on the ground, doing these things the military had not done in their investigations and assessments, it was very clear that there was systematic civilian loss, that this was routine, that there were recurring problems that were happening again and again and were going unaddressed. And I will say that in that time period, that work landed in a way that led to, for example, Secretary Austin at the time overhauling civilian casualty policy, introducing a...
0: This is under Biden.
10: This is under the Biden administration. And, I had my own doubts and concerns about, whether that would be impactful, would they be investigating on the ground, these things that I think are necessary. But what we've seen under the Trump administration is a rolling back of all of those measures. Secretary Hegseth has cut that office. But I will say, regardless of administration.
11: And that office was called the Civilian Harm Mitigation and Response Office.
10: Yes. The Center for Excellence that they had created, as they dubbed it. And yeah, it has. Many parts of it have been wound down. It is not entirely non-existent today, but that policy, there was a very immediate effort by the Trump administration to hamper down, as soon as they came into office, as many parts of that as they could. But I will also say that we have seen over administrations, whether Democrat or Republican, not a great deal of focus on civilian harm. I mean, maybe this moment, that brief moment, was something different in the wake of the drawdown from Afghanistan. But over time, we've seen incredible civilian loss take place under both Democrat and Republican administrations.
11: And when looking at the piece you did, Hegseth cuts Pentagon work on preventing civilian harm, was almost exactly a year before the first day of the U.S.-Israeli strike on Iran. Mm-hmm. That first day was the strike on Manab in southern Iran, the primary school where so many girls and some boys and their teachers, over 170 people, were killed. To this day, the Pentagon has not released a report on this, and President Trump now calls it fake news.
10: That is true. And on that same day, I've also done reporting that showed that there was another missile that hit a different school, along with a sports recreation center, along with my colleagues and the visual investigations team at the New York Times, that showed one of these same this PrSM missile, they call it. They call it a precision strike missile, that these thousands of tungsten pellets killed 21 civilians, one of whom was just a toddler. So we've seen these patterns continue. And when I look at the causes, so for example, you bring up the girls' school in Manab, or you bring up some of these most latest strikes on a wedding convoy. When we start to examine what some of the early understandings of why they may have taken place, whether that's outdated intelligence, you know, there's a belief among some that the military had relied on outdated intelligence, thinking that this school was in fact a military installation. Or, for example, in this recent wedding convoy, there are early reports that suggest that they had mistaken it for something nearby. All of these causes are things that I regularly found in my reporting as leading causes for civilian casualties.
11: And by the way, J.D. Vance, who's now being talked about because he headlined the Trump Republican midterm convention, has said in the last weeks, you know, if we make a mistake, we admit it. When it came, for example, to the bombing of the wedding convoy. But why would you believe that if they haven't even investigated Manab, or have investigated and decided they will not release the results?
10: Yeah. You know, I did file a FOIA request for that investigation, and I've been in back and forth with CENTCOM over the results of it. And it's been, an unpleasant experience, but my FOIA experience with CENTCOM and with the Defense Department has always been unpleasant. It's meant that I've often had to sue with Reporters Committee for Freedom of the Press, with attorneys at the Times. This is a regular occurrence. So yes, they're being far less transparent. But what I will say is that a lot of these causes that I'm seeing echo the causes I saw under repeated administrations. There are underlying issues that apparently that Office of Civilian Protection had not solved, or that the Defense Department maybe has fought in implementing maybe some of the lessons learned of that office or of others. But these are regular occurrences. They go unaddressed. And that human toll, these individual stories, it's so much more than just the numbers that we hear of, you know, how many people, how many civilians have been killed. These are families and loved ones. And that's important on a moral issue, but it's also important when we understand our place in the world and the effect that we have and what's enabled by what we do and also by what we fund. And I'm speaking specifically about weapon sales.
9: And Asmat, I'm wondering if you could talk about, you know, the shifting legal landscape after 9/11, the secrecy, the expanded surveillance and persecution under the Espionage Act and beyond, how that affected the ability of journalists, especially in the mainstream or commercial media, to properly report on wars and federal policies, and what the impact has been of independent media and whistleblowers going to organizations like WikiLeaks to bring out stuff that was not previously being had not previously been revealed.
10: If you go back to that climate after 9/11, Americans were shocked and devastated and heartbroken, and journalists were asking, how did this happen? What intelligence did we miss? How did the U.S. government fail? And their efforts were largely concentrated on answering these very important and fundamental questions. But we also saw newsrooms institute shifts. So they started making beats for covering national security. There was a real reworking of what kinds of things legacy media was covering. And, you know, in many ways, that's incredibly important. But it also meant that more and more journalists were dependent on the federal government for intelligence assessments, what they deemed incredibly important to understanding and answering those questions that felt so urgent at the time. And what you wound up having is, you know, a broad understanding that legacy news media in that time period was incredibly dependent on anonymous sources, sometimes unvetted intelligence, leaks to journalists that oftentimes came from an administration that was trying to lead the public to war. And later on, you would see these sort of mea culpas in major news organizations about what they had gotten wrong and why. I think the most famous is the lead up to the Iraq War. I think many people are familiar with the failures, the unvetted intelligence that made its way onto the very front pages of major newspapers. But I think it was also something deeper. I think we saw a fundamental shift take place in the presumption of guilt or innocence. I think that the label of terrorism or the designation that an individual was associated with a group, just the mere allegation itself would be so damning. And so we went from what would ordinarily be a presumption of innocence until somebody is proven guilty to what I found in my reporting was often a presumption of guilt unless you can prove yourself innocent. And the bar for proving yourself innocent was so much higher than the bar for intelligence used to lethally target and kill someone in the first place. And that gap was enormous. You know, you've had some of the guests from my own reporting on this show, a man named Bassem Razo, for example, whose homes were targeted in the middle of the night of his and his brother. And Bassem woke up one night to see the stars over Mosul, to find out that his wife, daughter, brother, and nephew were killed. You know, the roof of his house was gone. He's looking up. He learns his loved ones have been killed. He sets out on a quest for justice. And he has one of the most rigorous cases I've ever seen. And he's one of so many, like probably thousands at this point, civilians that I've spoken to and interviewed and whose stories that I've documented and told. But he had such a bulletproof case, and him proving his innocence to the U.S. government was so high and took so much labor. And yet, when I obtained the records about the intelligence used to target him, what I realized was that, you know, they provided lots of information about, well, this may have happened, that may have happened, and what they said in this document was that actually we may have confused his home for something else next door or nearby, which, you know, I learned ISIS had previously occupied something down the street or down the block and had left weeks earlier. But when you looked at that intelligence, which was based on just a little bit of filming during the hottest hours of day and a lot of confirmation bias, what you saw was a real gap between what was used to lethally target somebody and then what it took to clear your name. And that flipping, I just give this as an example, that flipping of a presumption of guilt versus innocence, that has taken place across the board. And I think media organizations have been very resistant to examining the complexity at times when somebody has been accused of some association. And I think it's reflected more broadly in the public's attention too. Just that climate after 9/11 was very effective in rewiring our thinking about who is guilty, who's innocent, and what presumptions there should be, and what the threshold of intelligence or assessment or evidence we need to see should be.
9: Jamil, we only have about 30 seconds, but the Trump administration is now extending these terrorist designations to all of these gangs in South America and Ecuador and Venezuela and other countries. Your assessment of that?
5: I think that the boat strikes are plainly unlawful. I think that they're murder. The ACLU has a great case that they brought against those strikes. They've also sued to get the memo that purportedly justifies the strikes. Hopefully the courts will be more aggressive here than they have been, you know, in over the past 25 years.
11: We have to leave it there, but this is something, of course, we'll continue to cover. Jamil Jaffer, director of the Knight First Amendment Institute, previously deputy legal director of the ACLU, and Asma Khan, director of the Simon and June Lee Center for Global Journalism at Columbia Journalism School. That does it for our show. I'm Amy Goodman with Juan Gonzalez.
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13: This is meteorologist Sean Sublett with your RVA community weather brief for Friday, September 11th. Humid, with clouds and sun and some scattered showers returning, mid-80s this afternoon. Then tonight, muggy, a few showers likely with a possible thunderstorm to the low 70s. On Saturday, mostly cloudy and continued humid. Most of the day, it's not going to be raining, but a few hours worth of rain are expected, mainly in the late afternoon and going well into the evening. We do reach the mid-80s before the rain settles in late Saturday. Then on Sunday, clouds give way to more sun. We're in the mid to upper 80s. First of next week, sun and clouds on Monday, and it starts to turn less humid, still to the low 80s, and then sunny for Tuesday and Wednesday next week, mid to upper 80s. With your RVA Community Weather Brief, I'm meteorologist Sean Sublett. Got a weather question? Find me on Blue Sky, Reddit, or send it to sublettweather.com.
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0: 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I'm Jim DeRogatis.
1: And I'm Greg Kot. 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
1: 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This week, buried treasures. But we want to begin with Dolly Parton and her remarkable legacy.

0: That is a little bit of Jolene by the great Dolly Parton, one of the indelible songs that she wrote in a remarkable career stretching back through 49 studio albums. The whole world knows that Dolly has left us on August 25th at the age of 80.
1: Yeah.
0: I have never seen such an outpouring of almost universal love and expressions of emotional bereavement.
1: You're absolutely,
0: because of,
1: absolutely
0: of Dolly
1: true.
0: Parton.
1: Absolutely. I mean, Greg, we've covered a lot of obits of musical greats, and it's hard to find that depth of love that Dolly Parton has deservedly received.
0: She's got an incredible story, and most people know it by now. What Jim and I are going to attempt to do here is maybe dive into some aspects of her career that perhaps didn't get the attention they deserved in the outpouring that followed her death. A lot of people know that she was the first in her family to graduate from high school. Mm-hmm. You know, incredible level of poverty, and yet she paid it forward. Her philanthropic organization was amazing, donating over 200 million books to children to promote the idea of reading. The dumb blonde jokes would trace her. She would create this almost cartoonish type of figure, but her self-deprecating humor undercutting all of the... She was in on the joke.
1: Well,
0: you know?
1: She was intentionally... it takes a lot of money and time to look this cheap was one of her lines. She had many lines about this. I cannot, Greg, claim to understand the intricacies between first wave feminism, third wave feminism, second wave feminism, which is kind of where Dolly falls. And Gloria Steinem just passed as well, too. But both Gloria and Dolly were not in a superficial way. They had looks.
0: Yeah.
1: And they were not ashamed to be beautiful women.
0: Yeah, also kindred spirits in their attitudes towards what women could and should be.
1: And the other loss that came in the same week with Tim Curry, you know, doing so much for the LGBTQ plus community, and so was Dolly, an activist in that realm.
0: Mm-hmm.
1: Dolly was who she was, and she made no apologies about it.
0: Yeah.
1: But make no mistake, she was a feminist.
0: Before, it was kind of a chic thing to be, right?
1: Yes, yes.
0: Especially in country music.
1: Especially in country music. You know, I mean, the controversy that greeted Beyonce recently, right?
0: Mm-hmm.
1: That has greeted other female country stars we're talking about that we've highlighted on our show. She was out there telling the stories with incredible empathy of women that just weren't getting told, not only in country music, but in music, period.
0: Right.
1: And, you know, I think Bill Friskix Warren, who wrote the New York Times obit and had interviewed Dolly Parton for the New York Times in the past, had an incredible quote, which is one of the aspects of Dolly I want to highlight. Dolly said, "Songwriting is my way of channeling my feelings and my thoughts, not just mine, but things I see, people I care about. My head would explode if I didn't get some of that stuff out there."
0: Mm.
1: A lot of wonderful words, a lot of very insightful words paying tribute to Dolly Parton. I don't think enough about her songwriting.
0: Yeah.
1: Okay.
0: Right.
1: 9 to 5. All right. Mega super hit. All right. Wait a minute. Let's look at the verse there, okay? We heard a million times in the tributes, you know, she first tapped out the rhythm on her acrylic nails.
0: Right.
1: All right. And that's the basis of the song that she wrote and blew away Jane Fonda, Lily Tomlin. All right. Listen to these lyrics. 9 to 5. They got you where they want you.

0: Holy cow. Woody Guthrie never wrote a song that commie. Yeah. And Woody Guthrie, if all you heard was, you know, this land is our land, the first verse and not the other verses, right? And I say communist with sincere sarcasm there. Mm-hmm. This is an expression of idealism in what the American dream was supposed to be. Mm-hmm. Open to men, to women, to rich, to poor. This land is all our land. And I think really Dolly wrote lyrics on that level.
1: Mm-hmm.
0: I'm going to give you another example, Greg. And this goes way back. In the beginning, she's touring with Porter Wagoner.
1: Right.
0: You know, she's his female companion on the TV show. He gives her the start. She has to eventually break away and writes, "I will always love you," about that relationship. They're driving through Dover, Tennessee on the tour bus. And this song comes to Dolly, "Down from Dover," 1970. What a tune. First of all, let's talk about the music. You know, this is one of those timeless folk songs that, you know, you would not be surprised to hear started out in the Celtic Islands, right? In the 15th century, right? Mm-hmm. I think of it like Bells of Rhymney.
1: Right.
0: This song had just always been with us, right? But it wasn't. Pete Seeger wrote Bells of Rimini in 1958. Dolly Parton wrote Down from Dover in 1970. It's just like, how can this melody be so timeless? It sounds like forever. And then the lyrics, wow. I'm not even doing the story justice, but Dolly is talking about a young woman who is pregnant and beginning to show by a boyfriend who has taken off, and she is hoping he will come back down from Dover. The child is stillborn. It is a tragedy. And maybe this baby who chose not to come into the world knew you would be such a lousy father, because the boyfriend never does come back down from Dover.

0: Catwoman. And this isn't the only time she did it. Mm-hmm. The Bridge from later in her career is very similar. The depth of storytelling is novelistic. It is incredible. And, you know, at the same time, she could have a throw-off line, like in 9 to 5, you know, I get up and have my cup of ambition.
1: Yeah, yeah, yeah. You
0: know, say the two music critics talking over their second cup of coffee during this taping. Yeah, we're there with you, Dolly. We understand. I think it's never going to be said enough what a great songwriter she was.
1: Oh, absolutely. I mean, and, you know, the Nashville establishment wasn't really in favor of a lot of this stuff. Even mm-mm. Porter Wagoner was telling, you keep writing songs like that, nobody's going to care about you.
0: Right.
1: You know, and it turns out that's exactly the reason. You know, establishing this powerful expression of a woman in full in a male-dominated songwriting factory like Nashville,
0: yeah.
1: You know, not to mention a male-dominated country, you know,
0: mm-hmm.
1: just because I'm a woman. The Bridge, these songs she wrote very early in her career. I love this juxtaposition of Coat of Many Colors followed by a track called Traveling Man.
0: Yeah.
1: Two sides of what a woman goes through, you know, amazing kind of juxtaposition there. And it continued throughout her career. You know, you highlight 9 to 5 during her Countrypolitan phase.
0: Right.
1: That's where some people jump off because they're saying, oh, it's slick, it's country. She was trying to play the game for a while. The part of her career that people miss is that she goes, you know, I don't want to keep up with the times anymore. There's a new wave of people that I'm not going to compete with. I'm going to go back to what I do best.
0: Mm.
1: The records she made in the last 25 years, there's a lot of really rootsy stuff on there where Dolly's being Dolly again, going back to her early days in the 60s and 70s when she was writing these incredibly powerful songs, kind of in a roots kind of vein. The albums I particularly love are the ones she did in the late 90s and early 2000s.

early on. The song Cash on the Barrelhead, you know, she covers it on The Grass is Blue. I went back and listened to the Aluvin Brothers version. It's obviously a classic. Dolly doesn't need to apologize to anybody. Her version is pretty hardcore bluegrass, too. This is a little bit of Cash on the Barrelhead, her cover of the Aluvin Brothers from 1999.

0: You know, that's a great cover to highlight, Greg. Dolly doing the Louvin Brothers. The record she made with Emmylou Harris and Linda Ronstadt.
1: Oh, my
0: those
1: God.
0: Two trio records. I mean, you know, to cover Neil Young after the Gold Rush and to make it your own, right? The most Neil Youngiest of Neil Young songs.
1: That's super moving. And she's also does an incredible version of Prince's Purple Rain.
0: Yeah.
1: I mean, she's done some amazing stuff in these recent years. I have to say, next to Mavis Staples, I've never met a more genuine, lovable, warm-hearted person than Dolly Parton of all the artists that we cover. She has that character about her. I talked to her about three times, and I ended one interview with a question. I was doing a series of interviews where I would ask artists, what's your guilty pleasure? Because I often find I got some interesting answers. It told me a little bit about who they were. And a lot of artists would come up with something. Dolly was like, I can't think of anything I'm really guilty about. I'm sorry, Greg. And I said, that's okay. And, you know, end of conversation. We had a great hour-long conversation. I got a call from a Nashville number the next day. It's not, hey Greg, it's Dolly. I was thinking about what you asked me. I couldn't stop thinking about it, and I came up with a song. And she came up with this song, this Debbie Reynolds, Carlton Carpenter, 1951 novelty hit, Abba Dabba Honeymoon.

0: And it's a silly song. And she says, it comes in my head about three times a year. And my husband says, will you stop singing that song? It's driving me nuts.
1: Did she sing it to you on the phone?
0: She did. She started singing the song because, you know, she knew, you know, I didn't recognize it immediately. So I got Dolly singing on a tape somewhere.
1: Wow.
0: And I said, I thanked her, you know, said that, you know, that's the first time it's ever happened. You know, once they get done with the interview, they're done with you. They don't talk to you again. So I thanked her for the extra effort. And she says, oh, it's not a problem. As my husband knows, I don't discourage easy. I thought, what a great line. That's Dolly Parton in a nutshell right there.
1: Well, I never had that privilege of interviewing her, but Ebert did. And Ebert and Siskel, who did not agree on much ever, that wasn't shtick, apparently both concluded there was something about this woman. You know, Roger said to Gene, I found where he'd written this, you know, have you ever talked with anybody that you wound up feeling that way about, this presence?
0: Yeah.
1: And Gene was like, holy cow, I can't believe you said that. No, I haven't. Yeah. So when you've been hugged by Mavis Staples, you've been touched by an angel, same thing with Dolly Parton. That's what we think of the great Dolly Parton. We're going to talk more about her on the show in the future with a more in-depth tribute. But as always, we want to hear from you. Leave us a voice message on our website, soundopinions.org, with your thoughts about Dolly. When we return, we'll share some new buried treasures, recent discoveries we think you should hear. Coming up on Sound.

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1: Ooh, yeah!
3: I didn't see you there. You know, if you're like most Americans, you probably say to yourself all the time, systemic racism, is that really a thing? Well, did you know that back in the 1980s, there were less than 500,000 people in the U.S. prison system, but now, thanks to the war on drugs, there are more than 2 million? Did you know that out of every 100,000 Americans, about 700 are incarcerated, but out of every 100,000 black men, over 4,000 are incarcerated? And that one of the many effects of that trend is, combined with felony disenfranchisement laws, it means that 13% of black American men are denied the right to vote? Did you know that? Do you know what that's called? That's called systemic racism. And yes, it's really a thing.
4: To learn more about systemic racism, visit raceforward.org and donate today to support racial justice.

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1: Welcome back to Sound Opinions. I am Greg Cott. He is Jim DeRogatis. Time for our latest buried treasures. Jim, you're going to start us off.
2: I am, Greg. And, you know, treasures come to us in many ways. We repeat this all the time. Acts that we're reading about, acts that have approached us, you know, hey, Jim, Greg, listen to what I'm doing, right? And social media, right? People who are friends of ours saying they've discovered things. I am going to start out with two buried treasures that some people may say, hey, those aren't buried, Jim. They've got about a bazillion followers each on TikTok or the viral platform of your choice. However, I don't think they're household names. And both of these that I'm going to talk about first in my picks came to me via friends in social media saying, man, my daughter, my youngin', dragged me to this concert and I couldn't believe what I saw. The first one, Greg, goes by the name of Ado. That's how I'm going to pronounce it. A-D-O. Her latest single, Vivarium. What an interesting story. This is a Japanese singer, J-pop, who started out at the age of 17. She's now 24. Has never shown her face. The images have all been like video game avatars, and the videos have been, you know, we sort of see a side profile for the first time with this single, but not even still her face. And a friend on social media had written that their 11-year-old daughter dragged them all the way from New York to Chicago to see Ado perform here recently. And there's this kind of anti-idol thing happening with the J-pop stars where they're not showing their images. So it's not traditional pop in the sense of like BTS just filled Soldier Field here, right? Everybody knows those faces and those boys. So this isn't like that. And then also the music is different. This is like prog rock in some way. This is partly like Beefheart or Zappa does, you know, contemporary dance pop. It doesn't sound like anything else I've heard. And I'm really curious to see what other listeners to Sound Opinions are thinking of this. Here is Ado with Vivarium.

0: Barbarian by Ado. That is a weird track to have a bazillion TikTok likes.
1: Your description kind of aligns with what I was thinking when I heard the track. I previewed some of your picks here, and I wrote this down. Math rock meets arena pop.
0: Yeah.
1: It's just this insane combination of that. Like, you never see these two things together, this sort of frantic arrangement. I go, what is this? This, you know, some hardcore dude band playing math rock meets this arena pop kind of queen from Japan. It's unbelievable. Interesting pick, to say the least, Jim.
0: Well, usually I would have saved this for like the end of the year. When you do your mixtape, I do like pop songs that we didn't talk about. But this was so weird and wonderful, I had to share it now.
1: Yeah, she's big in more than just Japan, I think. The band I wanted to start with is, and they've sort of been a soundtracking my summer so far. Prisoner, this band from France. The single intrigued me. The album is pretty darn good too. It, a self-titled debut from this French band. The track that I've been playing to death, and I'm not even going to try to butcher the title.
0: I was wondering what you can do with this French title.
1: My French sucks, but the translation is "The Self-Made Woman." Hmm. And this band is a sextet. It has a woman who is the lead vocalist, Suzanne Pomerel. She's a pistol, kind of like a wildcat. You know, she's delivering these wordless vocal hooks. She ties in very nicely with what this band is trying to do here. They're sort of a garage psych, little bit of surf twang in the guitar playing. And what kills me, as you know, Jim, I love my Farfisas.
0: Yes.
1: That Farfisa riff in this song, just like, okay, give me that. Give me Suzanne on the lead vocal. I am having a great time.
0: How deep did you dig? I'm always reluctant to say Farfisa because it could have been like a Vox.
1: It could have been. I tried to find it could have been a Vox. It sounded a little Farfisa-y to me.
0: Okay, so but basically I'm not garage not trash
1: like
0: 60s organ.
1: A little portable organ,
0: yeah,
1: right?
0: Yeah, okay. All right, gotcha.
1: And it's got that inbuilt trashiness.
0: I loved it as well.
1: It's catchy as hell. This is Prisoner, the Self-Made Woman. Google it, folks, and you'll find the French translation, and you'll find it on your streaming service near you, or better yet, buy it from the band.

0: That is The Self-Made Woman from Prisoner on Sound Opinions.
1: All right, Greg, I'm going to another viral sensation with the kids. This one, a longtime listener, Brendan Diamond, who is always posting things to keep you and me honest, letting us know when we've screwed up. You know, Brendan was fairly complimentary of my mid-year best, but he said, you know, you missed one. This artist, Hemlock Springs, The Apple Tree Under the Sea. I think it's up my alley is what he was saying. This weird psychedelic quality. Brendan is still in my debt forever for turning him on to Flaming Lips a long time ago. He said, you got to check out Head, Shoulders, Knees, and Ankles. I did. What a weird song. What a wonderful song. What a weird and wonderful artist. Izume Naomi Udu records as Hemlock Springs, okay? The story goes back to when she was studying medicine post-grad at Dartmouth and begins recording synth pop for yucks in her dorm room and releases some online, and it takes off. This young woman who grew up a child of Nigerian immigrants in Raleigh, North Carolina. And I don't know if she now has her, like, if she's an official doctor, Hemlock Springs, but is still making music and releasing it online. And this first full-length album just came out in February, The Apple Tree Under the Sea. Again, like that Otto track, this is prog rock, psychedelic, a little bit of show tune stuff happening in there, which I usually don't like, but it comes at this weird coda at the end, and man, this is a genre that refuses to be pigeonholed in any way, shape, or form, and the kids are absolutely the kids. I mean, you know, it's not a word you and I go to, but I have never once watched anything on TikTok. I don't know about you, right? I just refuse, because even if it's there, I can then stream it from 10 other places. I just don't want to bother with TikTok. I don't know. She is huge. She is being celebrated. And whenever music this weird is getting that popular, I think it can't help but be a good thing. Here is Hemlock Springs.

0: shoulders, knees, and ankles. I always want to say head, shoulders, knees, and toes, knees, and toes. I mean, and it's that weird. There's this weird childlike playfulness, strange dance pop bizarreness.
1: Yeah, I mean, you've been drinking a lot of coffee based on your first couple of selections here, Jim. This Hemlock Springs is like, man, I don't need a caffeine burst. I just need to listen to her.
0: Well, you would say that it's dance pop, except I think if you try to move to this, you're going to hurt yourself.
1: I like the rubberiness in her voice, too. Like, she's all over the map in terms of it's growling, chirping. You know, she's got this almost cartoony voice. And then that neo-opera thing at the end, you kind of like show tunes.
0: Yeah, where's that coming from?
1: That kind of blew me away, actually. Yeah. I kind of dug that. So,
0: to be recording this like DIY fashion.
1: Yeah, it was pretty cool. So my next pick sort of ties in with that a little bit. Nia Archives. She is a British record producer, DJ, singer, and songwriter, third generation Brit who of Caribbean heritage. She was a little too young to have come up during the first iteration of what became known as jungle or drum and bass music in England during the 90s. You remember that?
0: Yeah.
1: That sound sort of became a big deal for a number of years. Goldie and people like that were doing it. She came up, and that sound is still percolating in the clubs. She's doing her own version of that sound underneath what she's doing vocally. What I like about what she's doing here on her two albums, she put out an album in a couple of years ago called Silence is Loud, and the new record is called Emotional Junglist, you know, kind of dramatic. But I think she's putting a sense of pop song structure and soul on top of these kind of these club beats, these drum and bass beats. And here's a good example of that. It's called Danger from Nia Archives on Sound Opinions.

0: That's Nia Archives from England with a track called Danger.
1: Good stuff, Mr. Cott. Okay, I'm going to play a track by our friend Kelly Hogan, friend of the show, been on Sound Opinions many times, but how this project escaped me, I don't know. If you will recall, a couple of weeks ago, I was doing a Desert Island Jukebox bonus pick on the Davy Crockett song.
0: Mm-hmm.
1: Yeah. By the Head Coatees, right? And you know, I'm an Alamo buff, a history buff.
0: Right.
1: And that prompted an email. Hey, Jim, you got to write about this, right? Apparently, in recent months, there has been a musical theater attempt to launch something called Congressman Davy, the musical,
0: yeah,
1: which focuses on David Crockett's time in the U.S. House of Representatives, served three terms, felt he'd been repudiated by the people of Tennessee, and was angry about that, and said, if you don't want me, if you're telling me to go to hell, then I'll just as soon go to Texas.
0: Mm-hmm.
1: That didn't work out so well. Winds up at the Alamo, no more David Crockett. Okay, so Robbie Foulkes, Nora O'Connor, John Langford, Sally Timms, Gerald Dowd, Bethany Thomas. We are talking the gold star list of Chicago's insurgent country, underground country. They've all contributed songs that tell, the book tells the story of Congressman Crockett.
0: Right.
1: And, you know, I don't think it's actually, I think that the playwright and the songwriter have been trying to get this launched, but there is streaming audio of all these songs already. I love this song, The Song of the Great Licking, that Kelly Hogan sings. I think Nora O'Connor and Sally Timms are on backing vocals. You know, the story was Crockett had said, I'm half horse and half alligator. He was a master of myth making, right? My father can lick any man in Kentucky, but I can lick my father, right? And this song is used in this play, which I'm fascinated. I'm generally anti-musical, but this one I think I would go to see if it gets staged. It comes at, you know, Crockett was not a good loser. Didn't like losing his seat in Congress, and so it wasn't true that he could lick anybody. He got licked and goes and off to Texas. Anyway, talk about weird. You know, I'm talking 1 minute about a British girl group paying homage to Davy Crockett, and then here's this thing in our backyard.

0: The Song of the Great Licking. From the Congressman Davey musical. That was Kelly Hogan.
1: Well, I got to say, I...
0: Did you know about this?
1: I did know about that. And it was actually on my list of things I was considering for a buried treasure, even in the last iteration of this. The two people behind this production is Dean Schlabowski, who we know from the Waco Brothers, right?
0: Okay. All right.
1: And then the other is Richard Byrne, who had a number of years as a St. Louis music critic.
0: Okay.
1: And I interviewed him for my Wilco book, and Richard reached out to me and said, "Hey, I'm working on this thing." And I looked at the guest list of vocalists, and I go, "I hate musicals generally. But this,
0: you've got
1: this, some of the best singers in the world, you know, all from mostly from Chicago. So definitely a worthwhile project. And I think you picked one of the keepers from this record. So I heads off to this weird project
0: that nonetheless
1: has quite a bit of merit. And I hope the guys have some success getting this off the ground. I want to go to a group that I've been championing on the show in the past, Saint Divine. They finally got a debut album out. They had an EP out last year that I highlighted, and the new record is called "The Devil You Know." I love the title of the record. I think they're great. It's basically a duo, Will Croxton and Judy Ann Knock. And I love the musical dialogue between these two singers. I mean, it reminds me so much of X, you know, a little bit of Nick Cave duetting with PJ Harvey on Henry Lee, those kind of things. You know, I love those. And we've done those male-female Beauty
0: duets,
1: and the Beast duets right on the show. They're kind of, it's a sound that I really like. It can be horrible, but these guys are great at it. I think they're the give and take between Judy and Will really makes it for me, and they've got some real spirit in the music as well. Here's a track from the new album called Spit from Saint Divine on Sound Opinion.

0: That is Spit from Saint Divine. Male, female vocals, you can't beat it.
1: No, it definitely reminds me of a garage rockier, nuggetsier version of X. Good stuff, Mr. Cott. When we return, we'll have more buried treasures to share, and you might even find your next favorite artist in a minute on Sound Opinions. Lately.

0: 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We have all the different groups working down there.
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2: Pretty much what we have on surface as far as mechanical and the electricians, and it's down there as well. A little city within a city.
1: 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On this weekend's Labor Arts calendar, the Advancing Alabama Labor History Symposium runs from 9:30 a.m. to 4:30 p.m. today in Auburn, Alabama. There's a sing-along at 1:30 p.m. in Silver Spring, Maryland today, and the annual Rochester Labor Film Series launches tonight with a screening of Everyone to Kenmure Street. That's tonight at 7:30 in Rochester, New York. I'll be there to introduce the film. Plus, a brand new film, Who Moves America, opens across the country this weekend. 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In today's labor history, on this date in 2001, more than 3,000 people were killed in the September 11th attacks. Among those lost in New York City were 634 union members, most of them firefighters and police officers responding when the World Trade Center towers fell. Today's labor quote is by Edward Croker, who said, "Firefighters do not regard themselves as heroes because they do what the business requires." This has been Chris Garlock for the Labor Radio Podcast Network.
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0: Welcome back to Sound Opinions. I am Greg Kot. He's Jim DeRogatis. This week, we're sharing our latest buried treasures. We've still got a few more discoveries to get to. Jim, I'm looking forward to this next one from you.
1: Are you? Okay.
0: I am.
1: Well, you know, generally speaking, we're talking about new artists when we do buried treasures. But on occasion, we've talked about an artist from the past that is suddenly deserving of the spotlight once again. Absolute Grey was a band from upstate New York, your old neck of the woods,
0: yeah.
1: Rochester. In the mid-80s, those vaunted, indie rock 80s, the Maxwell scene and Lounge Acts and all of these small clubs and college radio. And everybody is being inspired by REM, and the Paisley Underground is happening out on the West Coast. And Pat Thomas, who was the drummer and kind of, I think, the soul of Absolute Grey, would go on to be a great chronicler of that West Coast scene. And everybody in the band was taking some musical cues from REM. But I think that the change, the twist that Absolute Grey put on things, you know, was female vocalist Beth Brown, who I think had a lot of goth in her and was kind of summoning up Shirley Manson and Garbage, what they did. But this is what, you know, this is 1985, so two decades earlier.
0: Yeah, right.
1: You know, and pointing to what would happen with the shoegaze movement in the early 90s and kind of looking ahead. I think they were ahead of their time. And you know, the band would do a killer cover of Jefferson Airplane. Obviously, those guitars are real heavy REM, but Pat was a monster drummer, so kind of recalls what Ride was doing. Anyway, they recently unearthed the set that they played at CBGB's in 1985.
0: Mm-hmm.
1: And apparently I was there. Not only was I there, but I wrote about it. And not only did I write about it, but I wrote about it in a piece of text that I wish nobody had ever uncovered again. Because, you know, me at, what would I have been? Just out of high school, basically, sneaking into CBGB to see this band that I liked. I think Pat and I knew each other from the fanzine world, right? He's doing a fanzine up in Rochester, or I'm, you know, and I'm writing in Jersey. Anyway, I went to see them. I wrote this thing for the Bob, a fanzine in Philadelphia. And Pat was like, can we use it in the reissue? And, you know, I was like, sure, okay. Even though I was mortally embarrassed. I'm way too influenced by Hunter Thompson at this point.
0: Uh-huh.
1: You know, it's like, what the hell was I doing? And then he said, you know, would you write a postscript? And Karen Schomer was the other writer. Karen and I were both fanzine writers at that time, and she would go on to be a professional music journalist like me. You know, I think her piece aged a little better than mine, but at least I got to add a postscript. That's neither here nor there. I think this set from CBGB that I don't even remember being there it was amazing. And it just shows the wealth of that moment in the mid-80s where there were so many bands embraced by the fanzine underground and college radio and indie labels and just, you know, the indie network of clubs. It was a really rich moment, and we're never going to run out of bands to keep highlighting. Here's More Walnuts by Absolute Grey.

0: Four Walnuts, Absolute Gray, live at CBGB 1985.
1: Yeah, great stuff. I'm glad you alerted me to the existence of this record, because I did have one of their albums. I'm not sure how many records they put out.
0: I think they had the one that's streaming and readily accessible.
1: Yeah, the Absolute Gray record. Very, very fondly remembered them as a good, cool take on that whole scene. You know, the Rain Parade jangle pop thing, but also, you know, some Fairport Convention in there. You know, really cool band, REM influences, but not doing their own thing.
0: Not slavishly, yeah.
1: And, you know, considering I grew up right nearby in Syracuse, you know, gotta give it up for the Rochester, New York.
0: Well, I know, band, and you know, I was in touch with Pat again, and I said, I can't believe we haven't had you on Sound Opinions, and he said, yeah, I can't believe it either, because he has, you know, in addition to running a fine indie label, Heyday, which has done some fantastic reissues, many of which I've talked about, you know, he's also been like the chronicler of the beat underground and those 60, the Yippies and the radical movement. He's written really insightful stuff about the Black Power movement.
1: Yeah.
0: You know, even though he's like my age, he wasn't there.
1: I know. I got a bunch of that stuff. He's done a tremendous job of documenting a lot of these important figures who really would otherwise be lost to history. But they had such an influence about how we think about the world today. And he reminds you of where the seeds were originally planted, right?
0: Well, to add to the never-ending list of people we have to talk to, yes.
1: There you go, Pat. Thank you. I'm going to go to a sprawling psych rock outfit called the Odyssey Cult. They have been around for about a decade. The guy behind it, Ethan Miller, was in a really, really good band, Comets on Fire. Remember them?
0: Oh, yeah.
1: They were on Alternative Tentacles, and Sub Pop signed them. I think they put out like four albums, early 2000s. And then Ethan Miller went off and did a couple of Odyssey Cult albums in 2017, Volume 1 and Volume 2, originally titled. Basically solo records. He sort of kept the idea alive, and now he's sort of brought back the concept of the Odyssey Cult, but this time with a pretty large ensemble. You know, he's got like eight members in the band, including members of Sonic Youth, Steve Shelley on drums. He's got Paula Fraser from Tarnation. He's got members of the OCs and other indie bands from throughout the years. What I love about this is this sounds right in my wheelhouse. It's sort of elements of free jazz mixing in with post-punk, that skronking saxophone. So it's a really cool sound, big sound. Reminds me, Latter Day Swans, you know how they sort of build up these kind of big epic things?
0: Symphonic almost.
1: Yes, exactly. I think the Odyssey Cult is sort of traveling in the same world there. Let's play a track called The Yeti's Eyes. The Yeti, of course, the abominable snowman, you know, big hairy monster, you know, but this song is kind of a monster in itself. The Yeti's Eyes from the Odyssey Cult.

0: That's the Yeti's Eyes. The Odyssey Cult is back with Volume 3. First album in 10 years, and it's a good one.
1: Modern shoegaze, you know, meets you know, funhouse skronking saxophone.
0: There you go, man. I love it. I love it.
1: The last pick I have for this batch of buried treasures, Greg, comes from Seattle, although they are very confusingly called the Jaws of Brooklyn. the band, the Jaws of Brooklyn, come from the city, Seattle. You know, this is one of those tracks that my buddy Jim Testa turned me on to. He said, you got to check out this band. It's right up your alley. And, you know, if they do connect for once, you can say I'm turning you on to something that isn't a punk band. Mm. And it's true. This is you know, rootsy, soulful R&B in the mold of like Alabama Shakes, you know, incredible grooves, really sexy, really smooth, and just, you know, a real contrast to everything else I've laid on you in this current batch of buried treasures, but kind of splitting the difference between Motown and Muscle Shoals with a little bit of that West Coast, you know, Laurel Canyon feel. Mm-hmm. What a great band. Lie to Me is the track. I do not know why they called themselves the Jaws of Brooklyn when they're from Seattle, but it's a fine band and they deserve your attention.

0: The jaws of Brooklyn lie to me.
1: And I'm going to lay another city that they're not from, Anya. The keyboards that they're straight out of Minneapolis. Prince, The Time, kind of vibe.
0: Yeah.
1: I'm getting that vibe from that song.
0: I mean, so they're kind of like covering
1: all over
0: this
1: the place,
0: entire country. Yeah,
1: that's right. I'm going to close out with a group called Portraits of Tracy. It's not really a group. It's really the brainchild of one Tracy Genevieve Amare from Louisiana, singer, songwriter, multi-instrumentalist, and producer. She identifies as a black queer from Louisiana, and basically her last album, this is when I became aware of her, was Drive Home, this 18-track concept record about what it meant to be black and queer growing up in Louisiana. An amazing record. I think with this new EP that she has out, she is talking about, it's more storytelling. And the song I want to play is Caught in a Jam. I think is just brilliant. It's this multi-part song on her new EP. The best I can figure out is it's about somebody tripping at a club. And there's this wiggy synthesizer going through it, these popping drums. You got a kind of almost a proggy vibe to it, but you can dance to it or headbang if you prefer. There's a nod to ABBA's Dancing Queen. And there's a fight at the end, and she reverses the tables on this guy who's stalking her. You know, so there's all this stuff going on in this song, and it's a multi-part it's a multi-part story. It's like a short story in the span of a few minutes. I just think she's an incredibly inventive songwriter. Portraits of Tracy, named after a track on a Jaco Pastorius record.
0: Wow.
1: One of her heroes. Jaco was one of those fusion bassists who was kind of traveling in different worlds. He collaborated with Joni Mitchell for a while. Anyway, Portraits of Tracy is the group. The name for Tracy Genevieve Amare, and Caught in a Jam is the track on Sound Opinions.

0: That is Portraits of Tracy Caught in a Jam. That's going to wrap it up for us, right, Jim?
1: Yeah, that was good stuff, Greg. Reminded me a little of the Go Team.
0: There you go.
1: You know?
0: I hear you on that one.
1: Good stuff. That is it for this batch of buried treasures, but as always, we want to hear from you. Did one of these artists resonate? Who is your latest buried treasure? Share your thoughts in a voice message on our website, soundopinions.org. Greg, what do we have on the show next week?
0: Next week, Jim, we're going to talk to one of the all-time soul greats, David Porter, part of that great David Porter, Isaac Hayes songwriting team at Stax Records. If there's a hit song from that era, David Porter probably had a hand in writing it. I enjoy talking to David Porter.
1: We could have done hours.
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1: Thanks, as always, to that Patreon community, especially Matthew Eppelsheimer from Portland, Oregon, who listens to KOPB. This episode of Sound Opinions was produced by Alex Claiborne, Andrew Gill, and Max Hatlam. 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
3: This is meteorologist Sean Sublett with your RVA community weather brief for Friday, September 11th. Humid with clouds and sun and some scattered showers returning, mid-80s this afternoon. Then tonight, muggy, a few showers likely with a possible thunderstorm to the low 70s. On Saturday, mostly cloudy and continued humid. Most of the day, it's not going to be raining, but a few hours worth of rain are expected, mainly in the late afternoon and going well into the evening. We do reach the mid-80s before the rain settles in late Saturday. Then on Sunday, clouds give way to more sun. We're in the mid to upper 80s. First of next week, sun and clouds on Monday, and it starts to turn less humid, still to the low 80s, and then sunny for Tuesday and Wednesday next week, mid to upper 80s. With your RVA community weather brief, I'm meteorologist Sean Sublett. Got a weather question? Find me on Blue Sky, Reddit, or send it to subletweather.com.

0: committee to preserve Social Security and Medicare. And now, your host, Walter Gottlieb.
1: One of the scariest words for seniors and their families is Alzheimer's. Most of us probably know someone who has it. Today, more than 7 million Americans are living with Alzheimer's. By 2050, that number could almost double. But it's also an exciting time in Alzheimer's research. Our guest today is Dr. Heather Snyder, Senior Vice President for Medical and Scientific Operations at the Alzheimer's Association. She's going to tell us the latest on detection, prevention, and treatment of a much feared and possibly misunderstood disease. Welcome to the show, Heather.
2: No, thanks so much for having me. It's a pleasure to be here.
1: We appreciate it. And it's a serious and complicated subject, but one that I'm pretty sure our listeners are quite interested in. And I learned something just from studying up about you and your research, and I'm sure the audience will too. Heather, is it fair to say that many people view Alzheimer's through the lens of their own experience with friends and loved ones, kind of anecdotally? And what might that view of Alzheimer's miss or misunderstand?
2: Yeah. So in the United States today, we know that there are more than 7 million Americans that are living with Alzheimer's dementia. In fact, the Alzheimer's Association does an annual report really looking at the numbers of people that are affected. And nearly 12 million Americans are providing care support for somebody. So the opportunity to look at Alzheimer's through a lens of your own experience as a, either somebody that may be living with Alzheimer's or another dementia, or providing care or being part of somebody's care network is unfortunately more common than it's not, just given the numbers of individuals. And Alzheimer's is and can be scary to individuals. People are afraid of losing their memories and their thinking abilities, losing control or their ability to remain and be independent, especially as we get older. I mean, this is something that I know many of us worry about and many of us think about. And how are we affecting others? How are we affecting those that are around us? And, you know, there's oftentimes, I think there's a perception that you may not be able to do something about it. But of course, what we know is that's changing. And that is where we really are seeing the advances with the investments we've made in research, both at the federal level, but also through the Alzheimer's Association. We're seeing that change. We're seeing new treatments be approved. We're seeing new tools for early and accurate diagnosis. We're expanding in terms of the collection of real-world data and using that to inform how or who might respond to a treatment. We have a greater understanding of who may be at a greater risk. How can we intervene and potentially change that for them? And all of this together is just moving at an accelerated rate, which is incredibly exciting.
1: I know that some people feel almost a sense of inevitability, like, oh gosh, I think I'm probably going to get it at some point. But how common is it really? Like, how likely is any one senior to actually get Alzheimer's at some point?
2: Yeah, so when we look at the numbers and we look at population data, about 1 in 9 individuals over the age of 65 and older has Alzheimer's or another dementia.
1: Okay, we said something in the intro that the number is expected to almost double by 2050. Now, is that in and of itself inevitable, or is all the work that you and your grantees are doing going to change that?
2: Yeah, I mean, I think that's a great point. So that's if there's no way to stop the progression of the underlying disease for individuals to have their cognition and their function affected. But as we are advancing all of the research work, activities that potentially could reduce somebody's risk, thinking about, can we identify somebody in that earliest stage when they're already experiencing some brain changes and intervene at that time point? Can we change the numbers? All of that work is going forward, and hopefully we'll see a turnabout in those numbers, and we won't see that projection continue to rise. And again, that's why that annual report is so important, so we can really understand the impact, but then also understand how progress is changing that impact overall.
1: Do you feel that there is some misunderstanding about Alzheimer's out in the general public? And as long as we're on the topic, what is the difference between Alzheimer's and general dementia?
2: Yeah, I mean, I think that's the number one thing that I hear so frequently is my mother, my father, my grandmother, my grandfather had dementia. We were so grateful it wasn't Alzheimer's. Mm-hmm. Well, dementia is really that umbrella term that describes the symptoms a person is experiencing. It's the changes in cognition and function that ultimately affect a person's independence, Alzheimer's is fatal. So, you know, in terms of as that disease progresses, the symptoms associated with dementia are also fatal. And not only do they forget days or the names of individuals, but they ultimately forget how to swallow, how to chew, and things that are so incredibly important for survival as an individual goes forward in life. Dementia is that umbrella term. Alzheimer's is one of the diseases that can cause dementia, but there are others. There's frontal temporal disease. There's Lewy body diseases. Mm-hmm. Parkinson's disease has a dementia component, vascular disease, to name a few. And many people may have brain changes associated with more than one of these diseases. That's really what's manifesting in their clinical symptoms.
1: That's interesting. What do we currently know about the causes and risk factors of Alzheimer's? And is there a genetic component to it?
2: Yeah, great question. We do know age is a risk factor, and we talked a little bit about that. But aging in and of itself is not a cause of Alzheimer's. There is a genetic component, and we can talk in greater detail about that. There are some other things around, you know, overall health, cardiovascular health, so your heart health, your metabolic health that are associated with increased risk. Head injury is also associated with increased risk for individuals. Sleep patterns, sleep disturbances have been associated as well. And getting into the genetics, we talk about genetics. And for most of us, when we're talking about the genetic linkage, we're really talking about what we call risk genes, meaning that they increase your risk, but they're by no means determining your whether you will or will not get Alzheimer's for the majority of us. And one of the most well-studied of those risk genes is known as apolipoprotein EE4 or APOEE4. And so this is known if you have one copy, we each get one copy from each of our parents. If you have one copy, you're at a slightly increased risk. If you have two copies, you're at an even greater risk. But there are people that are living into their late 90s and even into their hundreds with two copies of APOE4 that have normal cognition. And so it again, it's a risk gene. It's increasing a risk. And there are other things that are at play.
1: Is there anything we can do that we know at this point anyway, to prevent ourselves from developing Alzheimer's, or at least to reduce our risk of those genes being turned on?
2: Yeah, so that's a huge active area of research right now, both in thinking about medication interventions, but also are there behavioral things that we can do? And, you know, this is probably the second most common thing that I hear at the Alzheimer's Association is what can I do to reduce my risk? And this is why several years ago, the Alzheimer's Association invested fairly heavily in a large trial to look at behavioral interventions called US Pointer. And it really took the best information of science and combined it together in a population of people that were at risk for cognitive decline to say, what's the impact? Are we able in 2 years to benefit individuals' cognition? And then there were two different interventions, structured and self-guided, where we saw that while both groups actually saw a benefit over the 2 years, those that had that higher level of structure and accountability actually did even better. And we equate that to around 1 to nearly 2 years of cognitive resilience. So that idea of managing your heart risk, engaging in a brain-healthy diet, getting exercise. And it was a very specific recipe or prescription, if you will, that it was all of those things together, not one or another, over 2 years in a very structured way with the support in place, had that benefit on brain health for these individuals. Now we're continuing to follow those people. And so we look forward to learning more.
1: How many people were in the study, which is, by the way, it's called US Pointer, right? Why is it called that?
2: It is.
1: Is that after somebody's name or?
2: No, great question. So there were a little over 2,000 individuals that were enrolled in the study, 2,111 to be exact, that were then randomized into the two interventions. Now, US Pointer is specifically called that because it builds off of a prior study that took place in Finland called FINGER, the Finnish Intervention Geriatric Study for Dementia, I think is what is the full name. And so building off of the FINGER acronym, we looked at how can we leverage the learnings they had, bring in the latest of science, and adapt and adopt into the U.S. culture and communities around the country for how we engage in this overall study.
1: Thanks for explaining that. I appreciate that. So in May, the FDA approved the first blood test to detect signals of the biological hallmarks of Alzheimer's with over 90% accuracy, I read. So tell us, is that accurate and what it means for early detection for all of us?
2: So earlier this spring, when the FDA cleared the first blood test, this was really an important step in diagnosis for Alzheimer's disease. in a way of making a tool that can help in the diagnostic process more accessible for individuals really in all parts of the country. And we're hopeful that this will translate to helping people get that more accurate diagnosis and hopefully earlier in the disease process as well. And in fact, the Alzheimer's Association worked with a group of expert clinicians for the first clinical practice guideline on how these blood tests should be used. And starting initially in specialty care, which is for those individuals that have memory or thinking changes and how that can be incorporated into that diagnostic workup. Very exciting time as we're seeing this, all of this work in the research space translate into the clinic. And we'll see that, I think, go even further as we move to primary care and to other types of care settings as well for individuals.
1: It is an exciting time. And that's one reason we're so excited to have you on today. So backing up a minute. So the blood test is not predictive. It's not to tell if you will develop Alzheimer's at some point. It's in order to help diagnose whether you do have it now. Is that correct?
2: So right now, the blood tests that are cleared by the FDA are for use in individuals with symptoms to understand what may be causing their symptoms. But I will tell you, in the research space, there's certainly a lot of work to say, can we identify someone?

0: answers.
1: That's interesting. And as long as we're talking about treatments, what is happening with the drugs Leqembi and Kisunla? I don't know if I pronounced that right.
0: Kisunla, I think is Kisunla, the name.
1: Kisunla, okay, which Medicare covers on a limited basis, I believe.
0: So both of these are FDA-approved medications. There are continued to be followed the participants in the original trials. And in fact, at the Alzheimer's Association's International Conference this summer, we did see some report out of that longer-term data of individuals up to 3 years, where they continue to see the benefits that individuals are experiencing, a slowing of the clinical decline, if you will, over time. The other thing that I think is increasingly interesting is that the data are suggesting that individuals that receive treatments at earlier time points in the disease, and that's based on their level of the biology that's present, seem to have a more robust benefit of the medications. So that's, again, I think speaks to, you know, some of those exciting studies that I was just mentioning, that looking at intervening earlier to see if there's a benefit. But again, we don't have those answers. So those studies need to go forward. We've also seen, I think, Leqembi or lecanemab received its subcutaneous approval for maintenance dosing earlier this year as well. So continuing to see, we had our first generation, which was those infusions, and continuing to see that progress. And this is really following what we've seen in other disease spaces, right? You have your first, and then you continue to build on those advances going forward. And this is where I think real-world data becomes incredibly important, and that's why the Alzheimer's Association has launched something called AlzNet as a network of collecting real-world data for individuals that are receiving or being evaluated for receiving these treatments going forward.
1: And I know that this is a dicey question, but is there a time horizon for when it might be common to be able to take prescription medications that will control Alzheimer's or even reverse it? Are we talking 10 years, 20 years?
0: I think if you're talking about prevention trials and the ability, can you intervene and change somebody's trajectory for having cognitive decline? Is that what you're talking about?
1: Yes.
0: So, I mean, there's several trials going on right now, and we anticipate them reporting out in the next 2 to 3 years. So that will certainly be a first, but we, you know, I think as the field continues to evolve, we learn something from every trial, and that informs the next study to be even stronger in its design and its approach. Maybe medication and behavioral interventions, and looking at that in different populations, whether it's those that maybe have the biology but don't yet have the cognitive changes, individuals that are experiencing symptoms already, or maybe even earlier than that. And I think that entire space is going to be a place that we're going to see really advance in the next 5 to 10 years.
1: Gee, I wish we had 2 hours instead of 20 minutes, because it's an endlessly fascinating topic and really useful. And obviously, people are very engaged with it. So we're so happy to have had you provide information right from the cutting edge research area. So Heather, you mentioned AlzNet. Where can people go to get more information about Alzheimer's?
0: Yeah, great question. And of course, that's where the Alzheimer's Association is, in all communities around the country. You can get information on our website at alz.org. We have a 24-hour helpline for individuals that have questions, but also an online chat and other resources that are available. And we're in communities, so there are programming and other opportunities to learn more in your community. And right now in this season, we're certainly at a time for the Walk to End Alzheimer's, which is a great opportunity to engage in the community and really raise awareness about the resources in the community and understand more about what may be in your backyard.
1: Well, thank you so much. And I hope that people will follow up on all that great information. And I know that I'm over 60 now, and I know anybody over 60 and their loved ones will continue to follow this very carefully to see what the latest is on Alzheimer's research, prevention, and detection. So thank you very much, Heather, for joining us.
0: Thank you so much for having me.
1: And Heather mentioned the Alzheimer's helpline. I want to give you that number. That's 1-800-272-3900. 1-800-272-3900, and it is available 24 hours a day. Well, we just had some food for the mind, and now some food for the body and soul. I'm fighting a cold and could use some chicken soup right now, honestly. But first, an interview with the Chief Advocacy Officer from Meals on Wheels America to tell us about a very important program for seniors. Meals on Wheels. I've always loved

0: that name because it rhymes and it says exactly what that organization and its affiliates do. They bring hot, nutritious meals to seniors who need them, or they're served in a congregate or communal setting. It's a very important program, but the Trump administration and the White House budget proposes to cut some of the grants that support Meals on Wheels, even though it not only provides much needed nutrition, but it also provides these seniors with some social contact, some company that they may need to avoid isolation and loneliness. Today, we're joined by Josh Protas. He is the Chief Advocacy and Policy Officer at Meals on Wheels America. We're so happy to have him here to talk about this great program and what it does. Josh Protas, welcome.
1: Thanks so much. Glad to be here, Walter.
0: Thank you for doing this, Josh. Tell us first, what is Meals on Wheels and what is the specific mission of Meals on Wheels America?
1: So Meals on Wheels, I think, may be familiar in just the name to many of the listeners. Meals on Wheels provides moments of nutritious meals and moments of social connection and care for older adults. And that happens through home delivered meals, which I think most people associate with Meals on Wheels. But the majority of our member programs are also meeting the needs of seniors where they are in congregate dining settings as well. So trying to address those needs for nutrition and social connection. Meals on Wheels programs, the senior nutrition program nationally, was set up through the Older Americans Act and have been doing this for more than 50 years through local community-based programs that are invested in their communities. They respond to addressing the needs of seniors living there and do just such fantastic work day in, day out.
0: And what is the difference between the Meals on Wheels program in general and your organization, Meals on Wheels America? What's the relationship?
1: Meals on Wheels America is the national association that works on behalf of thousands of local community-based providers. And there's really a broad range of what those local organizations look like. There are some very small nonprofit entities that may be serving in a rural community. They're all volunteer run and responding to what their community needs are. And then other programs that are quite large, maybe serving a big metropolitan area. We work on behalf of that entire network.
0: I want to touch on something you mentioned in your first answer. Meals on Wheels not only provides nutritional sustenance, right, but also social sustenance as well. Can you talk about that for a minute?
1: Yeah, it's foundational in our program model. We know that social isolation and loneliness are enormous issues. The last Surgeon General declared those issues as an epidemic in this country, and it's particularly acute for older adults. So that social connection piece is so important, not only because we don't want seniors to be isolated and alone, but we know that it contributes to better health outcomes when they're not feeling isolated and lonely. And the moment of social connection is so profound and so powerful for the seniors that we serve. We often like to say the power of the knock is fundamental to our programs. And for volunteers who go out and deliver meals and they knock on the door and see the face light up when an older adult opens the door, they've been looking forward to that meal delivery, not just for the food, but for that companionship, for that connection. And it's an important safety and wellness check as well. These are eyes and ears on that older adult. Sometimes, you know, it's the only point of contact that they have in the course of that day or maybe even the week. We hear routinely from programs where a volunteer has gone out to deliver a meal and there wasn't a response at the door. They were able to enter and find that the senior had fallen and was not able to get up. And in some cases, it's a life-saving call that happens when they can call first responders. But were it not for that friendly check-in, those eyes and ears, it could be a really different outcome.
0: So it's not only socialization, it's safety. That's what it sounds like.
1: Absolutely. Volunteers are trained to identify if there's a risk in the home, so trying to address fall risks. And if they recognize that there's a need for other supportive services, most of our programs are making those referrals if they can't address those needs themselves.
0: Josh, do you have to be lower income to receive Meals on Wheels, or is any senior who needs home delivered or congregate meals eligible? Like, I know older couples who are not hurting for income, but dinner is like spraying some cheese whiz on a cracker.
1: Right. So local programs would conduct an intake to assess what the social and economic needs of an individual are. Many programs are dealing with inadequate funding and so have wait lists. Mm-hmm. So really difficult decisions have to be made about gearing services toward those in greatest need. Under the Older Americans Act, programs are required to ask for voluntary contributions. And so in many cases where somebody may have the economic means, they would be able to pay for meals.
0: Let's talk a minute about the Trump mega bill, which we call the big ugly bill. It cut something like $250,000 from SNAP, Supplemental Nutrition Assistance Program. And that doesn't even take effect until 2027. So we haven't seen the worst of it yet. It sounds like you're saying the shutdown made a bad situation worse. And now what?
1: Well, so yeah, the SNAP cuts $250 billion. So part of the changes in SNAP are an expansion of the so-called work requirements to include more older adults. So previously, those work requirements applied to individuals up to age 59, I believe, and now that will go up to 64. So for older adults up to 65, they potentially could face losing SNAP benefits where they really depended on them to help meet their basic needs.
0: And Josh, you are a trained historian, I believe.
1: My kids like to remind me that I have a terrible memory, so how could that be if I'm a historian? But indeed.
0: Yeah, well, you know how it is. We remember the panic of 1893, but not what we did yesterday. So anyway.
1: Fair enough, yes.
0: So anyway, you are a trained historian, as you and your children have pointed out. Has there been a point in the modern history of our country that our elected leaders seem to lack empathy for the less fortunate in our society?
1: Well, I think in the modern era, we've been accustomed to programs that have empathy sort of built in. You think about the New Deal programs and really a shift under Franklin Roosevelt and the establishment of safety net programs as we come to understand them today, that was enhanced in the Great Society. And we've had ebbs and flows. I mean, you think about during the Reagan administration, and there were some very serious cutbacks to safety net programs and also to national rhetoric. So I think we see some ebbs and flows to that. And many of the challenges we're facing today, I think, are fundamentally about what the proper role and scope and responsibilities of the federal government are. It's a little disheartening that some of this is being called into question, and that's why it's so important for advocates to be vocal.
0: We as advocates have been fighting to preserve these programs, including the Older Americans Act, which was passed in 1965 and signed by President Lyndon B. Johnson and was a key part of the Great Society, along with Medicare and Medicaid. Those programs all turned 60 years old last summer.
1: We celebrated the 60th anniversary of many of those, and I'm sad to say for the Older Americans Act, it is hanging out there without being reauthorized. We're pushing for Congress to take up that bill by the end of the year and really take a win and to send a message that older adults are a priority.
0: Josh, Meals on Wheels depends in large part on volunteers to deliver meals. In fact, the father of our director of government relations and policy used to do ride-alongs with Meals on Wheels in San Diego well into his 80s.
1: That's fantastic. So many people have personal experiences with Meals on Wheels, either an elderly loved one who was a beneficiary, my grandmother is an example of that, or people have been volunteers and get involved and encourage listeners to do that. One of the most powerful things we do as Meals on Wheels America is to invite members of Congress to go out and do meal deliveries and to see firsthand the power of that knock on the door. And people really are profoundly moved when they have the experience themselves.
0: So I do want to ask Josh, finally, how can people help and where do they go if they want to help?
1: We're trying to raise awareness about this profound challenge and encourage people to support Meals on Wheels programs, to lend their voices in the call for increased federal funding, and to get involved in volunteering. So if folks go to mealsonwheelsamerica.org, all kinds of information about how to support our efforts to raise awareness in your communities and to get involved.
0: Well, Josh, thank you so much for everything you and Meals on Wheels America are doing. And then thank you for so eloquently laying out the entire case.
1: Well, thank you so much for the interest in Meals on Wheels. Appreciate the opportunity to talk about this important program. And thanks for the attention for all the listeners.
0: You're welcome. And our organizations have linked arms before, and we shall continue to do so into the future.
1: Thanks, Walter. Appreciate it.
0: And you can find out more about Meals on Wheels or even volunteer for them. Check out mealsonwheelsamerica.org. 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Why the title? 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Our engineer is Shahab Shakoui. 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And I'm Walter Gottlieb reminding you, you earned this.
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6: 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I'm Brian DeShazer. There's marriage equality news from Poland this week, good news for trans people in Bulgaria, and bad news in the U.S. Blood is shed in a possible hate crime in Arizona, but joy is spread at Southern Decadence in New Orleans. 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
8: And I'm Tanya Kane Perry.
7: With News Wrap, a summary of some of the news in or affecting LGBTQ communities around the world for the week ending September 5th, 2026.
8: Poland is beginning to recognize same-sex marriages from the other European Union nations. Back in May, the Supreme Administrative Court had ruled in favor of recognizing same-sex marriages registered abroad. However, the process was nearly derailed by the intervention of the contentious Constitutional Tribunal. The EU Court of Justice ruled in 2025 that the bloc must allow for recognition of marriages in fellow member states. It was first put to the test by a couple who moved from Germany to Poland. Their marriage was recognized by Poland's Supreme Administrative Court, but the right-wing Law and Justice Party challenged the decision at the Constitutional Tribunal and successfully overturned the regulation. In July, President Karol Nawrocki vetoed legislation that would have extended some legal recognition to same-sex couples in the form of cohabitation contracts, according to Reuters. In spite of the Constitutional Tribunal's veto, government officials said that the regulation would enter into force as planned. In late August, Digital Affairs Minister Krzysztof Gawrowski said, "The illegal Constitutional Tribunal is once again attempting to obstruct a state that is enforcing the law in force and the rulings of European courts. The transcription of foreign same-sex marriage certificates is and will remain legal." The judicial back and forth is symptomatic of the larger rule of law crisis in Poland that has spanned the past decade. The Law and Justice government's controversial takeover of the Constitutional Tribunal and overhaul of the court system has opened Poland to accusations of failing to comply with European and Polish constitutional law. The Polish international news network TVP World reports that the new regulations have indeed gone through. The couple who had moved from Germany to Poland and other queer migrants will have their marriages recognized. Even so, the country still outlaws same-sex marriage. Polish couples will still need to go outside their homeland for a legal union to be recognized.
7: Bulgaria's top court has struck down a ban on transgender citizens legally changing their name and gender on ID documents. The July 22nd ruling found that European Union law takes precedence over a 2023 Bulgarian Supreme Court ruling. A trans woman identified as KMH began trying to change her name and gender on Bulgarian ID documents almost 10 years ago, but courts denied her requests. She has been living in Italy, and her old Bulgarian documents have repeatedly outed her and made it harder to find work. KMH was given the pseudonym Shapova in the landmark case in the European Union Court of Justice in Luxembourg. The EU's highest court ruled in March that member states must allow transgender individuals to legally change their name and gender on ID documents. The Bulgarian Supreme Court of Cassation concurred with the Shapova ruling in July. KMH was among three other applicants who may now change their government IDs to match who they are. The Bulgarian judges declared that every person's right to determine their own gender identity cannot be questioned. In their words, the rule of law in Bulgaria implies a universal equality of the dignity of all human beings, including transgender people. However, trans rights group Transgender Europe noted that while lower courts are expected to follow this ruling directly, a court decision is not a substitute for law. Transgender Europe is among many advocacy groups calling on the Bulgarian government to codify legal gender recognition procedure with legislation rather than leaving it to case-by-case court precedent.
8: Christian employers in the U.S. can now legally discriminate against transgender people under a new settlement with the Equal Employment Opportunity Commission. EEOC's workplace protections for transgender employees were challenged by the Christian Employers Alliance, or CEA. The EEOC agreed in the settlement that they will not pursue certain gender identity-related claims against the CEA. That includes pronoun use, sex-specific dress codes, and access to facilities assigned by gender. The EEOC previously provided all employees with free investigations and/or legal support for their complaints of gender identity-based discrimination in the workplace. That guidance was issued following a 2020 Supreme Court ruling finding that Title VII of the Civil Rights Act protects against gender identity discrimination. However, this assistance will no longer be available to those who work for companies that are members of the Christian Employers Alliance. The CEA currently has more than 20,000 members. The settlement applies to them and all future members. It's becoming a bit of a bragging point on its sign-up page that members are protected the moment you're in. Former EEOC General Counsel Carla Gilbride is concerned about the incentive that that creates for employers. She told The Intercept, "It's like they're selling an insurance policy against EEOC investigations." According to Gilbride, what makes this settlement unusual is that, in exchange for agreeing to dismiss certain claims in this case, the EEOC is committing to these terms for what seems to be an indefinite amount of time. Since the EEOC sets the standard for workplace discrimination claims in the U.S., workers for CEA members are now left with fewer practical options for legal protections. Although the agreement allows CEA employers to practice various kinds of workplace discrimination, the U.S. Supreme Court's landmark 2020 Bostock decision still prohibits the firing of employees on the basis of their sexuality and/or gender identity.
9: This type of targeted violence does not happen in a vacuum. It is cultivated by anti-LGBTQ rhetoric, laws, policies and executive orders, and it is a direct consequence of this body's failure to act on gun violence. Cameron and Vincent should still be alive today.
7: A shooting at a Tucson gay bar prompted a passionate rebuke on the floor of the U.S. House from Democratic Representative Adelita Grijalva. Vincent Siqueiros and Cameron Capara were shot in the parking lot of Venture N late on August 31st and died at the scene, according to police. The alleged gunman died later that night in a local hospital from a gunshot wound. Tucson Police Department spokesman Officer James Horton says all of the shell casings came from the same weapon. The suspect was carrying a note that listed several LGBTQIA+ associated businesses, so the murders are being investigated as a hate crime. Mourners have been stopping by Venture N to add to the growing memorial next to the front door since early September 1st, and a candlelight vigil was held Wednesday. Before asking for a moment of silence for the victims of the shooting in her hometown, Representative Grijalva called upon Congress and National Rifle Association endorsed House Speaker Mike Johnson to take action.
8: Finally, Southern decadence took over New Orleans for the U.S. Labor Day holiday weekend. What began as a small party over 50 years ago, the annual LGBTQ plus event is now a five-day extravaganza with more than 275,000 revelers from across the globe gathering in the French Quarter for concerts, parties, and a parade. Parade Captain Jimmy Gale says the group is making it a point to emphasize more queer women and lesbians. Married Grand Marshals Rami and Rachel Thompson reached out to lesbian bars across the country to bring in more queer women for the festivities that have historically been for the boys, according to Gale. Rami told the Gambit newspaper, "It's the first time all letters of LGBTQ have been covered." This year's record-high diverse assortment of six Grand Marshals chose the theme, Phoenix Rising, Together We Rise. Attendees arrived bedecked in turquoise, red, black, royal blue, and gold, this year's colors. The Grand Marshals have additionally chosen to donate the leftover fundraiser money to Black Pride NOLA, Transcending Women, Big Easy Animal Rescue, STEM NOLA, and Women with a Vision.
7: That's News Wrap, global queer news with attitude for the week ending September 5th, 2026. 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
8: News Wrap was written by Jeb Bakke, produced by Lucia Chappell and Brian DeShazer, and brought to you by you.
7: Thank you. 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For This Way Out, I'm Michael LeBeau. Stay healthy.
8: And I'm Tanya Kane Perry. Stay safe.
6: Comedian, actress, and activist Lily Tomlin's birthday is September 1st. She joined This Way Out for the first Gay Liberation Follies on February 24th, 1989.
10: One ringy dingy. Two ringy dingies. A gracious hello. Have I reached the party to whom I am speaking? A Miss Doris Gay? Good. How are you, Miss Gay? This is Miss Tomlin at the telephone company. Yes, well, we have a little problem with your name. Well, we simply cannot print it in our listings. Well, that may well... Just a minute. That may well be. That may well be, but I'm sorry. Those are the rules. After all, children can look through the phone book, and you know young, impressionable minds. Well, I am very sorry. Well, then you're just going to have to change your name. But by the way, are you? You know, Gay? Oh, you can tell me. Come on, I know what's happening. I'm hip to the happenings. I had an uncle once who was that way. You are, aren't you? I knew it, Dyke. Isn't that what you people like to be called? Excuse me, just a minute. Just a minute, young lady. Just a minute. We do not allow such language to pass through our instruments. Isn't what? Isn't what? I beg your pardon. Isn't what true? Doesn't the phone company discriminate against who? Against gays in hiring? Oh, my goodness, no. We have many, many cheerful people working here.
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0: How do you hang on to the stories of a community on the move? The Lesbian History Archives has been creating ways to do that every day for the last 50 years. Its volunteers have built the world's largest collection of materials by and about lesbians, from photographs and personal papers to recordings and organizational history. This Way Out's Abigail DeRoberts talked with coordinators Maxine Wolf and Rachel Korbman about how the archives got started, why it matters, and how to meet the challenge of preserving it for future generations.
1: The Lesbian History Archives is home to the world's largest collection of materials by and about lesbians and their communities. Over the past half century, lesbian volunteers have built this storied institution to ensure future generations have access to materials relevant to their lives. This Way Out Radio spoke to two members of their coordinating committee, Maxine Wolf and Rachel Korbman, to learn about the past, present, and future of the Lesbian History Archives.
2: I'm Rachel Korbman, and I'm an assistant professor of women's gender and sexuality studies and disability studies at Arizona State University, as well as a coordinator of the Lesbian History Archives. I've been a coordinator for the last 15 years.
3: I'm Maxine Wolf. What else do you want me to say? I'm one of the coordinators at the archives. Let's see, how long have I been there? I started in 1984. Well, every group that I was working in, every political group fell apart, and I was looking for something to do. And there was an article in Woman News, which was a women's paper then in New York City, and there was a mention that there was a volunteer night at the Lesbian History Archives. And I said, well, that sounds like something that I would want to do. So I showed up at Joan's house. And the reason I stayed was I saw they had these organization files. And since I was an organizer, I said, oh, that's interesting. And so I opened it up and I started to look through it. And I said, what goes in here? And Joan, in her inimitable style, said, well, that's up to you. Make a decision. What do you want to have in there? And so I made a decision, and I never left. That was in 1984.
2: In 1973, there was a conference for the Gay Academic Union. And the Gay Academic Union was an organization that was interested in creating what we would now think of as queer studies, what they were then thinking of as gay studies. The conference was like primarily attended by gay men, but a small number of lesbians came. And the lesbians started meeting separately in consciousness raising groups. And one of those groups got really interested in the idea of creating a lesbian archive, because this was a time when there was a proliferation of new cultural work around lesbian feminism, and they realized that this wasn't being collected by traditional archives. So they started meeting about the idea of this lesbian archive, and by 1975, they put out a newsletter that kind of like announced the existence of this archive. By then, there was five women who were the collective that were in charge of the Lesbian History Archives. When you like look back at the newsletter now, it's interesting because it's like, we're an archive, we're going to exist forever. We're here to like collect lesbian history from around the world. But the collection actually consisted of like a few milk crates that were initially in Joan Nessel, who's one of the founders' apartments. Joan Nessel is most known as a writer. She's written a lot about butch and femme desire, and she's also known as a founder of the Lesbian History Archives.
3: I mean, she's been around a really, well, she and Deb, you know, after the original collective, they really took up the reins very quickly and, you know, started running the archives. And for a long time, that's what she did. I mean, Joan is just the kind of person, she is very committed to maintaining the history of lesbians in every kind of possible way.
2: Mabel Hampton was a figure who's important to the early years, even though she was not technically a member of the collective, but she was an old friend of Joan Nessel's. So Joan was born in 1940. Mabel Hampton was born in 1902. So there's like a 40-year age gap. Mabel Hampton was a Black lesbian, and Joan Nessel was a white Jewish lesbian. Mabel used to do day work for Joan's mother. And so that's initially how they met. Mabel was the first out lesbian that Joan knew, and they developed like a lifelong friendship.
3: For a while, she lived with Joan at the very end of her life. She was around the archives all the time. And she would, you know, hold court. A lot of lesbians would come to see her, especially lesbians of color, because she was kind of, you know, their vision of what they could be, in the sense of someone who had been around for so long and was so brave about it and was so out about who she was. You know, she would be there to talk with them and they would come to see her. It was very touching, but it wasn't done in a way where they were kind of like humoring her. They really came to see her and to sort of soak in her reality.
2: She also has an important presence in like the materials that she left. It's very rare to have archival material that so robustly documents the life of a Black lesbian of her generation. And so we have like a photo collection that she donated of like her and all her friends. She donated a lot of books to the collection of pulp novels that we have. And then also Joan did a bunch of oral history interviews with Mabel. And they're all digitized and on the website. So there's like, I don't even know how many oral history interviews there are. There's many, many, many of them. And they've been like really, really useful to researchers, like Cydia Hartman's Wayward Lives, Beautiful Experiments draws from them. Hugh Ryan's When Brooklyn Was Queer draws from them. And Cookie Wollner's book on Black lesbians in the early 20th century also draws on them. So yeah, Mabel Hampton, both in her life and after, has played a really important role in the Lesbian History Archives.
3: So we would meet on Thursday night. And the way that we formed a coordinating committee was that at one point, Joan and Deb planned to go somewhere. And Joan sort of realized that if the plane crashed and the two of them were gone, who would take responsibility? I swear. Okay. And so we decided that we needed to have a coordinating committee, you know, a group of people who would take responsibility for the archives. So that's when the coordinating committee started. And I think it was probably in 1985. And it was at the same time that we started talking about looking for a house, you know, looking for someplace else to move.
2: The Lesbian History Archives is in a physical location in Park Slope. It's a limestone building that looks like every other limestone building on the block. But then you go in and there's just like archival material in like every corner of the building. It's three floors. The top floor is an apartment where the caretaker of the archives lives, who's somebody who's on the coordinating committee who kind of handles the day-to-day labor of the archive. And then there's two floors of archival material. For example, there's a walk-in closet that has all the newsprint, and there's a closet that has like the special collections, organizational records and personal papers. There's like many, many file cabinets. So that's like what the Lesbian History Archives is like most properly, because the material did kind of like outgrow the capacity of the space that we do have. We also have a lot of offsite storage. We also have worked on a number of digitization projects. For example, digitizing a bunch of cassette tapes that are in the collection and making them available to researchers. Basically, like as soon as the technology became available to like be able to record things on cassette tapes, you had different lesbians going around and like recording everything and then donating it to the Lesbian History Archives. Almost like bootleg recordings of different facets of lesbian life, and especially the 70s and 80s.
3: Well, I knew it was important. That's why I stayed. But I had no idea, you know, that we'd be here for 50 years at all. I had no idea I would be here for 50 years. So I certainly didn't think that about the archives. It's interesting because we just sort of went on, which is how the archives functions even now. You know, there's just this sense that we're here and we're not going anywhere. Wouldn't you say that, Rachel?
2: Yeah, yeah.
3: It's taken for granted. It is disappearing in the sense that people don't collect things. You know, a lot of communication is via email or Instagram or some other digital form, rather than written letters or diaries. So I often, you know, worry that at some point we're not going to know what life was like at this point for a lot of different kinds of lesbians. And that does worry me. Even if you try to collect digital information, there's no way that most people keep it. I mean, it was hard enough when everything was on paper to prevent lesbians from burning their ex-lovers' letters. So, you know, we've had that, and people don't necessarily save it. I save it. I print out emails. Okay. You know, we may have the papers of famous people, but I think the thing that's so extraordinary about the archives is that we collect the papers of lesbians. It doesn't matter if you are a secretary, a truck driver, a writer, a famous actress. We don't care. We prefer to have that range of people because we want to be able to reflect the entire community in whichever way it defines itself. So that does concern me. Would you agree, Rachel?
2: Yeah, I mean, like the best way to preserve emails is still like printing them out. But like most people don't do that besides Maxine Wolf, who does that. So yeah, I think that there is like a broader challenge to preserving the digital world in the present, and like so much of the way in which lesbians are talking with each other and interacting with each other is digitally. And so like part of the reason that the collection is so robust from earlier context is like partially about the founding of the archive, but it's a lot about the technology too, that things were on paper or things were on analog media that we still are able to like pretty easily digitize. In the 1970s, there was a proliferation of work that was about lesbians, which partially came out of the gay liberation movement, partially came out of the women's movement, and partially came out of the lesbian feminist movement. And so there was like a realization that this material wasn't being collected by traditional archives. There was also at the same time a good deal of interest among lesbians about trying to find historical precedents for themselves. What they found is that it was often difficult to like access materials about lesbians or people that they would kind of imagine to be lesbians in archives for a number of reasons. In some cases, material was actively destroyed. In some cases, material wasn't really like described in a way that would be like legible to researchers. And then also there's the sort of thorny historical question of trying to figure out how to use present day terminology to like describe people in the past. So anyway, the Lesbian History Archives was founded out of that very particular historical impasse. And it's interesting how that like relates to the present moment, because to a certain extent, the Lesbian History Archives and other community-based archives and traditional mainstream archives that are now collecting queer and trans material did kind of fix the problem that lesbian feminists were identifying in the past. So like from the 1970s after, lesbian and queer archivists have been like quite successful in making sure that there's like a robust archival record.
3: Because one of our basic values is that the whole point of doing this is for people to be able to access it. We don't want to keep it for ourselves. There would be no point in that. The point is to make the history available to the people whose history it is. I think that it's important to share that we are an all-volunteer organization that has existed for 50 years, and we have never paid anybody. We don't have an executive director or a staff, or we basically have proven that a lesbian feminist organization can survive and exist and grow. So I think that's very important to get across, that, you know, that people always act like you have to be corporate in your style. And when they hear that we operate by consensus, they think that that's not possible. And it is, you know. So every once in a while, the sort of doomsday scenario would push us to make the next major decision. But it never felt like a major decision. It just felt like it was the reasonable thing to do.
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0: Thanks for finding This Way Out, brought to you by the nonprofit Overnight Productions. 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
7: This is meteorologist Sean Sublett with your RVA community weather brief for Friday, September 11th. Humid with clouds and sun and some scattered showers returning, mid-80s this afternoon. Then tonight, muggy, a few showers likely with a possible thunderstorm to the low 70s. On Saturday, mostly cloudy and continued humid. Most of the day, it's not going to be raining, but a few hours worth of rain are expected, mainly in the late afternoon and going well into the evening. We do reach the mid-80s before the rain settles in late Saturday. Then on Sunday, clouds give way to more sun. We're in the mid to upper 80s. First of next week, sun and clouds on Monday, and it starts to turn less humid. Still to the low 80s, and then sunny for Tuesday and Wednesday next week, mid to upper 80s. With your RVA community weather brief, I'm meteorologist Sean Sublett. Got a weather question? Find me on Blue Sky, Reddit, or send it to sublettweather.com.
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8: I am one of your distinguished hosts, Nine Khan.
9: And my name is Doe, and that's with 2 G's, so please respect it.
8: And today, we're going to be discussing a topic that we've done recently in a previous episode. We're going to have a This Week in Wrestling.
9: It's our summer series, you know? Like, we like to kind of give you a summer theme. And this wrestling is biggest kind of in the summer and in the spring. So there's all tons of historical moments. But we wanted to touch on two moments that were kind of near and dear to our hearts.
8: There are two shows that happened this week in wrestling in the last 3 to 4 years that were actually, in the grand scheme of things, very important for the shape of where the companies are at now.
9: You're right. You're absolutely right. This has been kind of almost like what I like to say. This was like the turn. This was like we got to start seeing kind of like a look into the future.
8: Oh yeah, there was definitely some turns going on. Let's start with the oldest show. We're gonna start with Clash at the Castle 2022. Clash at the Castle is a WWE Extravaganza live from Cardiff, Wales on September 3rd, 2022. This is the first major stadium event to take place in the United Kingdom since the 1992 SummerSlam, where it was WWE's first major stadium event.
9: They did Insurrection. That was WWF.
8: Well, that was an arena too.
9: Yeah. This is a stadium. You're right. I got you.
8: This was a stadium show. This was kind of like the way it was built up was kind of like a homecoming for Drew McIntyre.
9: Yeah, and for all of the people, the English born people.
8: Yeah, the UK wrestlers. It was like a homecoming, but they had really built this up for McIntyre. Roman, of course, was on his reign of terror. This was peak bloodline era, where we're really getting into the weeds of stuff. And I'm gonna go ahead and just jump into this card because I wonder
9: if they had an NXT show with this one.
8: NXT.
9: Maybe not, but I having Gunther there, you know,
8: Collide that weekend, the very next day.
9: Okay, that makes sense.
8: So, yeah, this was when it was NXT 2.0. We're not going to dissect the NXT card because that wasn't in the plans. I'm going to run through it real quick because he brought it up. On the pre-show, you had Charlie Dempsey beating Bodie Hayward, and then you had Stax beating Ike Manjiro. Then on the main show, Melo with Trick in his corner beat Ricochet for the North American Championship. That go one is gone. And in AEW, the next match was a fatal four-way elimination match to unify the NXT and UK tag championships. You had Pretty Deadly, the Creed brothers, Brooks Jensen and Josh Briggs, and then you had Wolfgang. Wolfgang's not in WWE no more.
9: Yeah.
8: The next match, we had a triple threat to unify the NXT Women's Championship in the UK. You had Mandy Rose, Miko Satomura, and Blair Davenport. Mm. Blair is an AEW, ain't it? Under
9: is she?
8: B. Priestley?
9: Yeah, but is she?
8: She don't really be there like that. She was there maybe once. Did Miko Satomura go over there once or twice too?
9: No, she's not.
8: Mandy Rose left wrestling. So, now, in this match, it's people that are definitely in AEW. This was a tag team match for the NXT Women's Tag Team Championship. You had Doudrop and Nikki A.S.H. versus Katana Chance and Caden Carter. Caden Carter is in AEW.
9: Yes.
8: Well, Ring of Honor.
9: Yes, Ring of Honor.
8: And then Bron Breakker beat Tyler Bate for the NXT UK. They unified those two belts and Bron Breakker.
9: So
8: beat
9: this
8: Tyler
9: wasn't
8: Bate.
9: The Worlds Collide where we had the Undisputed versus Imperium.
8: Yeah, no, this wasn't that.
9: Okay, cool.
8: Yeah, no, this was after that. This was NXT 2.0 at this point.
9: Gotcha. So there were 62,000 people at this show.
8: Yep.
9: That's a lot. That's a big show. That's a big deal.
8: Mm-hmm.
9: And Cardiff, Wales, that you're bringing out everybody. So if you're going to do something like that, you know, you got to kind of have a big deal. This has to be a big deal.
8: So there was a few things that happened in this show that were...
9: There was only one pre-show match,
8: which was the Street Profits and Madcap Moss, who's not with WWE no more. They beat Austin Theory in the Alpha Academy.
9: So it was like a six-man tag?
8: Yep. And then the next match, we had Damage Control beat Bianca Belair, Alexa Bliss, and Asuka.
9: I remember this match vividly because it felt like a dream team with Asuka, Alexa, and Bianca. And Damage Control was on another level at that time. But yeah, they were really highlighting Io.
8: They were really highlighting Io Sky and the Damage Control thing, which, I mean, it works. It put her over. This all led up to this. Everything that was going on right now ended up leading up into Mania 2024.
9: Do you remember that promo where Asuka and Io are kind of just clawing at each other in Japanese and then one just starts to cursing?
8: Mm-hmm.
9: That's where this feud... that was in this feud. I remember that vividly.
8: Yep. That
9: was a good match.
8: The next match was for the Intercontinental title, and we had Gunther versus Sheamus. Now, one of
9: super
8: the things,
9: good match.
8: One of the things that's prominent about this match is that this match was Giovanni Vinci's debut on the main roster and joining Imperium. Because when they had brought them up, it was just Kaiser and Kaiser. And so they eventually brought up Vinci to join them. So he joined them on this show. And then Sheamus had the Brutes with him, Ridge Holland and Butch. But this is when Gunther was on his longest reign of Intercontinental title run.
9: And this was when Sheamus was on his banger after banger, banger after banger. And they were just, they went out there and really punched each other a lot. That's the best way to put it.
8: This ended up leading up to the Mania match, because this was, what was it, September? So yeah, the next Mania was Mania 39. This would have led to that triple threat with him, Gunther, Drew. They got, that was a smoker.
9: Well, it's 7:35 now, so, you know, it's the perfect time to say thank you guys for listening to the Bumps and Banner radio show here on WRIR 97.3 FM Richmond Independent Radio.
8: And so the next match we had, this is when WWE was still doing the branded women's championships. And so this was a singles match for the WWE SmackDown Women's Championship. And this was the beginning of the rise of Liv Morgan.
9: I agree, actually. I think Shayna was a big deal for her to get past.
8: You know, you got to remember, before she beat Shayna at SummerSlam, she had beat Ronda to get the belt.
9: Yep.
8: So this was...
9: That was a cash-in, though, right?
8: If I'm not mistaken, it could have been. I would need to look back. I just know she beat Ronda at SummerSlam.
9: Yeah, she did beat Ronda at SummerSlam.
8: I remember her beating, pinning Ronda Rousey's shoulders to the mat at SummerSlam. And then there was like there was like some kind of confusion, because I think Ronda's shoulders may not have been all the way on the mat when they ran it back, and then she still ended up beating her in the next match or something, and she beat Shayna in this match. This was the start of the rise of Liv Morgan. This is when I knew that I was vindicated in things I had been saying for years, because I always thought that she was really, really good, and that, like, you know, like, the Riot Squad thing was okay, but, like,
9: Did you see it before Riot Squad, when she was just Gianna Daddio or something like that?
8: No, I didn't see her before that. I saw her in Riot Squad, and that, I thought in Riot Squad, like, I always thought she should have been a leader of Riot Squad, but because Ruby Riot's name was Ruby Riot, it just...
9: Yeah, Ruby was the star at that time. Ruby
8: at had that time.
9: She looked great. And shout out to Ruby. Congratulations on the child, man. That's awesome. But
8: you saying this like 2 years later.
9: Yeah, but you know,
8: you congratulating
9: when's
8: them
9: the last
8: on,
9: time
8: baby?
9: We talked about I don't want to say it like that, but you know, when's the last time we talked about her, you know? It's been a while since we talked about Ruby. I don't think she came up in our last This Week in Wrestling. Cause that's probably where she would have come up, you know? We haven't seen her in a while, so shout out to Ruby, but Liv is doing some big things. And this was an 11-minute match. Shayna doesn't really, you know, Shayna can put on some bangers, but she took Liv to the limit. Now, let's get into this match, because I thought this was the match. This was the match of the card, actually, if you're asking me. So we had Rey and Dom. They were a solid tag team. They were the tag team champs at one point.
8: And but they were trying
9: so
8: to
9: were Edge and Ray back in the day.
8: And there was this thing where the Judgment Day was really like picking at them. And
9: they were bullying.
8: They were kind of bullying.
9: And we don't like bullying here.
8: This was after Edge had been kicked out of the Judgment Day. You know what I'm saying? And
9: yeah,
8: like,
9: Finn's the leader now.
8: And they were running rampant.
9: And Rhea Ripley.
8: They were running rampant.
9: They were taking over.
8: It was just a crazy situation. So at this point, it's kind of like, this is not the first time that they have fought the Judgment Day.
9: No.
8: So this wasn't the first time they had fought them, but this was the big one.
9: Yes.
8: So you got Edge and Rey Mysterio.
9: Rey picks Edge over his child.
8: Yep. To go into battle. So they go into battle with the Judgment Day. Edge and Rey Mysterio, they win the match.
9: Yeah, it was a really good match. It was a really good match, actually.
8: That's when Edge was on his, you know, on his return, you know, like he had been back I think at this point he had been back 2 years. Mm-hmm. So he had, you know, he was a staple at this point. He was still getting the edge pop.
9: For me, I think this was a big match for Damian Priest. I think this is when they learned that he can take care of the old guys and not just take care of them, but make them look really good. Being the big man in the group, and the big man in the tag team match. He pretty much did all the work. Finn did all the showboating. Because the Judgment Day were really, they were really bad at that time. But I mean, bad in a good way. So Damian, I think, showed us that he could be just as big as everybody else in this match. Because if we're looking at the four people in this match, he's the guy that we're thinking is going to take the fall. And that's kind of what happened.
8: And so Edge and Rey Mysterio win this

0: And then he clotheslined his daddy. And to this day, that very moment created a star.
1: A superstar. A mega star. A mega campeón.
0: Like, my man is the top champion in AAA. It's just like, to think that we talked about this then. We all knew then. We was like, that's all they had to do. He's going to take off into...
1: It was coming. It was going to be eventually.
0: You know, he was going to take off into stardom after that. And that's exactly what happened. So shout outs to that's
1: Dirty Dom.
0: Man, that's what turned him into Dirty Dom.
1: Yeah, he went to jail. You know, he doesn't have a father anymore. He won the Intercontinental title. You know, he's still with the Judgment Day. He's actually the leader of the Judgment Day, if you ask me right now.
0: Well, no. Liv Morgan.
1: Liv is probably the leader right now. But if you ask me, he's the most tenured person in the Judgment Day.
0: He's the longest tenured person in the Judgment Day, yes. But Liv Morgan is the leader.
1: They're together. They're a group. I think when they leave, they both leave.
0: When they walk on eggshells for Liv Morgan.
1: So, wait. Was this the Fight Pit match?
0: No, this was just a singles match.
1: So, this was Seth freaking Rollins versus Matt Riddle. And Seth were going to win. This was a 17-minute match.
0: So this was Riddle, their second. No. Yeah, this was their second match because they had the one at SummerSlam.
1: Mm-hmm.
0: They had this one. I think, who won the one at SummerSlam?
1: Probably Riddle.
0: I can't remember who won the one at SummerSlam, but this was like their second or third match.
1: I don't remember this feud too well, actually.
0: I remember really, really liking this feud because they was doing a lot. No, actually, this was their... This might have been the first match because they didn't have a match at SummerSlam.
1: Yeah, he got hurt. Remember, what's the name was hurt? And he was like, you want to fight? We can just fight. So they fought, but it wasn't an actual match.
0: Let me see. Something. It was Money in the Bank. Did they? I think they did something. Nope.
1: Well,
0: that was their first match. So that was the first one in their feud. That was the first one.
1: Because they had a fight. They had just an actual fight before this match. I think that happened at SummerSlam. No.
0: It didn't.
1: When did that happen?
0: I'm gonna tell you that I think that happened after Clash because we gotta remember what year we in. This 2022. So this the year that literally Clash in the Castle is the first pay per view. It's the second pay per view after Vince left.
1: But Riddle would go on. Yeah. It was pulled from the card. He actually... So they did have a brawl at SummerSlam. I knew I wasn't tripping. Laying out Riddle with another stomp. Yeah, he laid out Riddle again. Riddle was the one who was hurt. That was the storyline, that there was an injury to Riddle.
0: Oh, yeah.
1: He stomped him onto the steel steps. He wasn't medically cleared to compete. It probably was a cannabis thing, though, if we're being honest. But we got our main event here. And our main event was one of the biggest... I think this was the turning point into the Bloodline saga.
0: Yeah, this turned it up. This is when... So, like... Because, you know, they always say that with the Bloodline sagas, they're like... they always talk about endings. I'm going to be honest with you. This was the start of the second inning. This was the beginning of the second inning of the Bloodline saga. Because, first of all, this is when Bloodline, like I said, was in peak gangster mode. I'm talking 30
1: about... 30-minute match, too.
0: Running rampant. I mean, everything that they were doing on TV was... Everything they were doing on TV was, like, golden. But then you had Drew, who was the like going hard babyface, going against Roman in the hometown match. Of course, Roman wins. Of course, Roman wins this match by interference of Solo Sikoa.
1: Yeah, and this was Solo's entrance into the Bloodline and into WWE because he was just

0: NXT
1: guy.
0: Yeah, he was an NXT guy. He was the North American champion, I want to say it.
1: Mm-hmm.
0: But he probably had just lost it, and everybody was like, when is he going to join the Bloodline? And I think this was Drew's biggest moment as a babyface chasing after Roman.
1: Mm-hmm.
0: And this was his opportunity to get him at home, and it just didn't happen because of Solo Sikoa. Shout out to Solo Sikoa.
1: If
0: we look at where he's at now, he's chasing after Roman. He's not in the Bloodline anymore. There's no warning shots to him. It's just pew pew.
1: You know?
0: So, yeah, shout out to Solo, man.
1: Clash at the Castle was such a great show for the, like, beginning, getting, like, transitioning into the fall and getting ready for, like, those winter months. You know, but there's another show that happens around the same time that happened the next year that was just as big from the competitor, All Elite Wrestling.
0: Yes. All Out. 2023.
1: Now, to preface this, I believe that they wanted All Out to be their big show. I believe that that's what they really wanted. And then when that first All Out didn't, like, capture it, they redid All In and did All In and Wembley, and All In became the big show. But I do think that they wanted All Out to be the big show.
0: Well, All In was the first show.
1: The very first one, yeah.
0: So I look at All In as it was always going to be the big show.
1: I think if All Out would have been
0: maybe they tried big. For All Out to be the big show, but I think All In was always going to be the, like, we don't remember Royal Rumble first. We remember WrestleMania. You know what I'm saying? Like, it's just one of those things. WrestleMania was the big, it's the big show. All In was the big show. It will always be the big show. But All Out is nothing to like slouch. It's not a slouch at all.
1: Well, you got to remember this year All Out was after the very first All In. This year was the very first All In. So this is, you got to remember that it's 2023. AEW been around for 4 years now, and that's the first All In. So they had 3 years of All Outs trying to make All Out the big show before they brought All In back.
0: Yeah.
1: So that's why I'm saying, like, All Out was supposed to be the big show, but it ended up being.
0: So on this pre-show, we got the Over the Budget Battle Royal, which was won by Hangman Adam Page. He would go on to eliminate Brian Cage. We also had a 6 women's trios match with Hikaru Shida, Willow Nightingale, and Sky Blue versus Diamante, Athena, and Mercedes Martinez with Billy Starks. We also got
1: another trios
0: the Scissors
1: match.
0: Gang.
1: Scissor Me.
0: Billy Gunn and the Acclaim with Dennis the Worm Rodman. What a pre-show. Versus Jay Lethal, Jeff Jarrett, and Satnam Singh with Sanjay Dutt and Karen Jarrett. And that was for the titles. And the Acclaim with Billy Gunn would go on to win. Then we got our opener with Adam Cole and MJF going against the Dark Order.
1: Better Than You, Bebe.
0: This is when they were the ROH Tag Title Champions. And yeah, but I also want to get into this next match. Samoa Joe versus Shane Taylor. 6 minutes submission. I think this is Shane Taylor's only main AEW pay-per-view appearance. And I like Shane Taylor. I want more for Shane Taylor. We also had Luchasaurus.
1: He is the king of the pre-show.
0: Yeah, he's the king of the pre-show. Shane Taylor kills it on the pre-show every time. But I think him and Samoa Joe, Ring of Honor TV title, this was a big deal. I was here for this one. But this, yeah, Luchasaurus,
1: oh yeah, Samoa Joe was,
0: and
1: he was
0: Darby.
1: The king of television.
0: Yeah, that's what started this. But yeah, Luchasaurus versus Darby Allin. I'm pretty sure I know how that ended. Christian Cage was around and Nick Wayne. So we kind of know where
1: ooh,
0: that
1: was
0: went.
1: This when Nick Wayne switched with them?
0: It might have been. It might have been. It might have been, actually. But the big match that we were kind of excited about was Miro versus Powerhouse Hobbs. That was a 15-minute match, and we're excited for that because now they're both in WWE now as Royce Keyes and Rusev
1: Day.
0: Yes. So that was a big deal at that time, and this was a big deal now. They both were in that TNT title match beef, so I enjoyed that match. But we got to our TBS title. We had Ruby Soho, who was with Saraya, who's also in the WWE now, back as Paige. She would be defeated by Chris Statlander. AEW staple. We got Bryan Danielson versus Ricky Starks, aka Ricky Saints. He's also in WWE now. We had that was a strap match too. That was big. That was big. That was a big deal. We had Blackpool Combat Club versus Eddie Kingston and Shibata. Blackpool Combat Club were going to win that match. That they are now the Death Riders.
1: They didn't change their name. I forgot all about that.
0: Yeah, we had this was probably the big match of the night. Kenny Omega versus Konosuke Takeshita. That match went 22 minutes. Crazy.
1: Oh, take.
0: And Takeshita won.
1: Yes, Takeshita beat Kenny Omega. This was before there was a big Don Callis family.
0: Yes, he was the first. He was the original Don Callis guy.
1: He was the original Don Callis guy.
0: And Don Callis had turned on Omega for Takeshita because Takeshita was, you know, he thought was the next guy. So to see where they are now is kind of crazy. But we have Bullet Club Gold, Jay White, Juice, and the Guns versus FTR and the Young Bucks.
1: I think New Japan said they couldn't use the Bullet Club name, so now they officially just go by the Bang Bang Gang.
0: Yeah, well, Bullet Club is kind of done now. It's over. There's no more Bullet Club. But this was when they were trying to do like the red and black and the Hollywood thing, and Bullet Club Gold was still a thing, and it was just the WWE version of Bullet Club. It was just a mess by that time. But our main event, Orange Cassidy versus Jon Moxley. Big deal. Jon Moxley would go on to win and become double champ. International champion and world champion. That was a good card. Like, if we go back and watch some of these matches, I'm pretty sure that Omega Takeshita matches.
1: MJF was the world champion at that time.
0: Yes, MJF was the world champion. I'm sorry. What did I say?
1: You said Moxley was double. He ended up being double champ. Moxley won champ at that time.
0: Didn't Mox have a title though?
1: No, he was.
0: He didn't have anything. Well, he got one then. Put it like that. He won a title. But yeah, that was that card. If you ask me, I want to say Clash was probably the better card, but the enjoyable probably pay per view to watch was probably All Out. That's just me just looking at it. What are your thoughts? But we got to be fast.
1: Both shows were decent. I think that both shows were decent. I liked Clash better.
0: Yeah, me too. I thought Clash was an enjoyable watch, but I think the matches from All Out were probably really, really good.
1: Mm-hmm.
0: And that's our time, folks. Thank you guys for listening. We'll be back.
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3: Last week, I asked you to send me something that you would find at school in 9 letters. It contains 3 overlapping 4-letter words that English has borrowed from a foreign language. 2 with no changes, and 1 requires replacing an E with an A. Well, the answer is cafeteria, which gives you cafe, fete, and aria. Our winner this week is Tracy Bacon, who listens to WUTC.

a new puzzle. Start with a common two-word phrase for an action that might involve flattery. Add a single letter, and you have two words describing my dinner tonight. So again, start with a common two-word phrase for an action that might involve flattery. Add a single letter, and you have two words describing my dinner tonight. When you have an answer, send your name, your answer, and the station which you hear the puzzle to puzzle@kpov.org. I'll select one winner from among any answers received by this Saturday.

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3: Action. Hi, y'all. This is Jerry Williams, a.k.a. TV Jerry. Finally, as I promised 2 weeks ago, my tour of the new VPM headquarters is up, and I'll include a link on the webpage for this show at TV Jerry.
4: He did not believe in over-the-shoulder shots. All right, so it's just, you know, wide shots, two shots, singles. Like I said, as you can tell, I became a little obsessed with him and these sort of strict rules he made for himself on how he was going to tell these particular stories.
3: You might recognize that voice. That was filmmaker Edward Burns talking about the director who influenced his style in his new film, Beneath the Blue Suburban Sky. And you'll have to listen to the interview to find out who it was. Burns has been a leader in indie filmmaking since his debut feature in 1995, The Brothers McMullen. Since then, he's amassed an impressive career as a writer, director, and actor, including films like Saving Private Ryan. Beneath the Blue Suburban Skies was actually shot a few years back, but wasn't released until the current festival circuit, including this year's Richmond International Film Festival, which runs from September 22nd through 27th. Burns will be in attendance with producer Aaron Lubin at the screening at 5:45 p.m. September 25th at the Bird Theater. And our discussion today goes deep into the film and more.
5: Sifter, review of the week.
3: Mayday on Apple TV Plus. Ryan Reynolds plays a Navy pilot whose reconnaissance flight crashes in Soviet territory. It's a riveting sequence. He's rescued by a Russian man, Kenneth Branagh, who happens to be a fan of the U.S. and wants to help him return home. While Reynolds uses his affable charm to nail those sly comic asides, Branagh creates a credible character and lands some impressively staged fight scenes. Their repartee is enjoyable, but it's the action encounters that are the most fun. This is popcorn entertainment, but with sufficient cleverly written lines and great action to make it a solid escapist entertainment. By the way, here's a tip. Sit through the early credits for a visual punchline to a funny story. I gave Mayday 4.5 out of 5 stars. So let me ask you, first of all, Ed or Eddie for friends and Edward professionally, is that right?
4: Exactly, yep.
3: Okay, Edward, we're going to talk about Beneath the Blue Suburban Skies, which I guess you could say your new movie is kind of your new movie and it's your old movie at the same time, right?
4: Exactly, yes.
3: When you made Beneath the Blue Suburban Skies, you had almost no hair and now you have a whole bunch of hair and a beard. So obviously it was a little while ago.
4: It was, yeah.
3: Why is it coming out now? What happened? Why did it get delayed? And why is it coming out in 2026?
4: It's an interesting story. I made the film in 2018. We wanted to premiere it at Toronto that year. And our hope was that we would sell the movie at Toronto. And with the money that we sold the film for, we'd be able to finish the film. We needed to do some color timing, some additional sound work. I had a couple of little trims that I wanted to do. You know, we got some conversations about distribution, none of which was offering a meaningful advance, and some of which said, well, you know, internationally, we think the movie would need to be in color for us to pick it up.
3: Uh-huh.
4: Obviously, we weren't interested in that. Given where the indie movie scene is today and where it's been for, you know, the last decade or so, you know, you don't have the bidding wars that you used to have back in the 90s when I got into the business. So right. We knew we're not going to sell the movie out of the festival. So let's just be patient. You know, we'll set up screenings for the various distributors to try and sell it then. And that's what we were in the process of doing. And then COVID showed up. And then suddenly we had a movie where a family was sort of locked in a cage of their own making in their home, right? So this was the last movie that anyone wanted to buy or see during COVID.
3: You're right.
4: So I made a decision, which was a hard decision to make at the time. I was like, you know what? Here's what we're going to do. We'll put it on the shelf. And when we come out of COVID, I'll raise a little bit more money. We'll finish the film and we'll take it out to the marketplace then. I ended up doing a television show called Bridge and Tunnel coming right out of COVID. And then luckily I was able to go from Bridge and Tunnel. I made a movie called Millers in Marriage. I made my McMullen sequel finally. And then most recently I had a movie called Finnegan's Foursome.
3: Right.
4: So I never really had the moment to go back to the movie. And to be perfectly honest, I kind of thought I might just leave it on the shelf. But then I read an article last year. There was a distribution company that took a couple of films that had their distribution pulled during COVID, and they re-released or released for the first time these smaller movies. And I thought, you know what? Why don't I do that with Blue Skies?
3: Good idea.
4: So we opened up Blue Skies. I put a little bit more money into it to kind of finish it. And then we said, well, rather than go the old distribution route, why don't we just apply to a number of film festivals? And if we get in, that will be a version of our theatrical release. Because at the end of the day, all you want to do, especially for a film like this, is you want to get in front of an audience that cares about movies, that still supports indie cinema, that likes these smaller specialized films. So, you know, we've been really kind of overwhelmed by the outpouring of support we've gotten from all of these festivals that we've just been accepted into, Richmond included. So
3: great.
4: It's pretty exciting.
3: And you mentioned, of course, the Family McMullen that you did as a sequel to Brothers McMullen. Are these people in Beneath the Blue Suburban Sky, are they related to the McMullens in any way, figuratively?
4: Figuratively, in a way they are. You know, so like when I sat down 10 years ago to write my first attempt at a sequel to Brothers McMullen, so much had changed for working class families and especially young working class people.
3: Right.
4: So like that's how I grew up, right? You know, the house in Brothers McMullen is my childhood home.
3: Right.
4: So when I was a kid in my 20s, growing up like that, you know, we thought that there was plenty of opportunity available to us. And we absolutely 100% thought that we would do better than our parents did.
3: Sure.
4: All right. So I write that script in 1992. When I'm trying to write the sequel 20 years later, that is no longer true, or it did not appear to be true, or it wasn't as true. Right.
3: Right.
4: So when sitting to think about a McMullen sequel, I didn't know how to make a comedy about, let's say, working class folks when that was the reality they were faced with.
3: Yeah.
4: Like it felt like the hope that those young McMullen boys had didn't exist for the same young people a generation later.
3: Right.
4: And in an odd way, sort of my failed attempt to write a McMullen sequel gave birth to this family.
3: Oh, wow.
4: And then, you know, once I stumble on an idea that I get excited about, you know, the research I do, I talk to people. And, you know, I still have plenty of friends who live back on Long Island who are still, you know, sort of blue collar folks, and kind of just talking to them about, you know, their kids and their observations and the things they were sort of thinking about. And that's really kind of where a lot of the backstories and these, you know, the small kitchen sink dramas that we explore in this script came from.
3: Uh-huh. Now, you mentioned, obviously, Brothers McMullen was in your family house. Is this a family house, or is this a house that you knew, or is this just a house you rented for the shoot?
4: This is a house we rented from the shoot. We got very lucky. You know, it was a friend of mine who knew this family, and they were in the process of selling the house, so it was empty, but it hadn't been touched.
3: So it had that nice period vibe to it then.
4: Exactly, yep.
3: Ooh, okay. I hate to keep doing this, but it's kind of interesting. With Brothers McMullen, you moved back into the family, and this movie, the kids are still living at home or have moved back into the family. This wouldn't by any chance based on your kids, was it? I'm sure they're perfect.
4: Yeah. No, you know, my kids are still only, you know, 22 and 20. So when I wrote this script, they were 10 and 12.
3: Oh, okay. Yeah, right.
4: But no, I have a buddy who kind of told me a really interesting story. This idea of being disappointed in your adult children.
3: Right.
4: And everything that comes along with that. Some of the guilt that comes along with it. Some of the frustration.
3: And the inconvenience of them still living in your house.
4: And then the inconvenience as well. Yeah. When that buddy told me that story and he was that honest about it, that's kind of where I was like, okay, I think I know what this movie needs to be.
6: surprise guest drop-in.
3: Well, I got more questions about the movie, but somebody has dropped in to have a little greeting to you. Heather Waters, who is the festival director of the Richmond International Film Festival. Heather, welcome.
7: Hey, Jerry.
4: Hey, Heather.
7: Hi, Ed. I'm so excited to have you with us in a few weeks.
4: We are very excited to come down there and screen the film for you guys. I really appreciate you accepting the movie.
7: Well, you know what, Ed, I've been a fan for a long time, but being a mom myself, I could really relate to Jennifer Ely's character and know what it's like to want your kids to do well. So it's one of those films that just kind of sits with you. You feel like you kind of bring us into the room, and it's very impactful. We absolutely, absolutely loved it.
3: She does have her martini glass in her hand, by the way.
7: I wish. Are you kidding?
4: You know, it's funny. When I'm in film school, these are the movies that excited me about being a storyteller and a filmmaker.
7: Yeah.
4: I certainly had a lot of admiration for, you know, sort of big blockbusters and love a good time at the theater on a Friday night. But, you know, like a movie like Last Picture Show, you know, little dramas that look at, you know, small towns and families, and that was always the stuff that got me excited about trying to do what I've been lucky enough to do now for 30 plus years. I was just telling Jerry, there's so many stories from, you know, people I grew up with and friends that I have that are still struggling. And you know, some of it is the financial struggle, you know, that this family has, but also it isn't necessarily just specific to that. You know, you said, like, as a parent, you worry for your children. And
7: Yeah. Oh, yeah. The
4: idea that these two kids, you know, one has lost their way, and we all know someone who, you know, addiction has gotten the best of them. Mm-hmm. And then, you know, with Hannah Dunn's character, the apathy that character is saddled with, yeah, was another really kind of thing I kept hearing about. You know, if young people don't see a future, it's very easy to, you know, to get nonchalant or to not give a shit, if you will,
3: about what
4: tomorrow has to offer, you know?
7: Yes, that's kind of been the thing since COVID too. And people are still adjusting. At RIF, we do a pretty heavy internship program, and all the kids are great, but there's a lot of struggle there. And there's almost a sense where they can get stuck at home. You did an incredible job, right? Like, it's that push and pull where you do want to be with mom and dad, but you feel like you need to launch, and sometimes you need to be kicked from the nest.
4: Yeah.
3: Now, Heather, you mentioned the festival. It's the 15th year for the festival. Give us a little quick rundown about the festival, and then we'll get back to talking about the movie.
7: Well, yeah, it's our 15th year anniversary, so the time has flown. But this year is our biggest. I feel like we say that every year, you know, but really, we're not going to grow anymore. We just want to keep doing better at what we're already doing. But we've got all genres, just a little over 180 films, and we have people traveling from everywhere, but there's a lot of people that can't travel right now. And so we had a lot of demand to bring back and do a virtual edition. So it's a different set of films that, you know, are also really lovely. But Thursday night's new Lightmakers event, which I'm really excited about, we chose the theme story. And I think Ed will relate to this because he's, you know, a masterful storyteller. But when we look back on our 15 years, it's like, what do we want our theme to be? And for us, we chose story as our blueprint, because really,
3: now, I love the blue in there. Listen to that blue there, Ed. Blueprint.
7: Look at that. I didn't even. Good point, Jerry.
3: And when is Blue Suburban Skies? Is that at the Bird?
7: Yes, it's at the Bird.
3: Wait till you see the
7: Friday.
3: Bird, Ed. It's such a cool. It's a 1928 classic old theater.
4: I saw pictures online. It looks gorgeous. Well, I got to tell you, like, I've been doing this now, which is hard to believe, for 32 years, right?
7: Wow.
4: And, you know, I got my start at a festival, at Sundance. Sundance was great, right? It was a great launching pad for young filmmakers. The thing that's changed so dramatically is, you know, where I grew up on Long Island, as you drove down sort of the main drag in my neighborhood, there were four small, specialized or indie or art house theaters.
7: Oh, wow.
4: Like every other town had one. And that's where Brothers McMullen played, right?
7: Yeah. Cool.
4: And that's why that movie had the life it's had. All of those theaters are gone now, right?
7: Yeah. Oh, wow.
4: So, like, what you're doing with the festival and what all of these other great, you know, festivals, there are still people who love movies, who love going to a theater and having that kind of communal experience. And they don't do it the way, you know, like, I think we're probably all the same age. Like, we grew up in a very different way. So it's like, the fact that you do this and it's so good for the audience. The other thing, like, I don't know if any filmmakers are telling you, like, it's so good for us because we don't get to see our movies in theaters anymore.
3: Oh, wow. You just don't. Yeah. Good point.
4: You know what I mean? So it's like, that's why I'm so excited to get down there. And you said, like, sit in that seat. When my movie would open in New York, I would go and sit in the back row and kind of watch it with an audience. That's gone.
7: Yeah.
4: Yeah. I think my last three movies like are just like straight to a streamer.
3: Well, Heather, thanks for dropping in.
7: Thank you, Jerry. And Ed, I can't wait to meet you in person. And we're just, super honored to not only have the film here, I think it's going to be impactful. I'm just really looking forward to having you. It's going to be special.
4: Well, again, thank you so much. I'm looking forward to meeting you.
7: Same. Thank you, guys.
3: We just mentioned that blue thing again.
4: Yep.
3: The title has blue in it, but the movie's in black and white. What made that decision?
4: Well, you know, it's funny. My director of photography, a guy named Will Rexer, he and I think we've done 12 movies together.
3: Wow.
4: And have always wanted to shoot a film in black and white. As a kid who went to film school and loves a lot of those old movies, I've always wanted to shoot something in black and white. And quite honestly, just never had what I thought was the right story that would make sense. But when I finished this screenplay, I immediately went to Rexer and I was like, look, given the harshness of this story, the bleakness of their life, I'm kind of thinking we should maybe think about black and white. And it's funny, you know, when he read the script, he goes, as I was reading it, I was picturing it in black and white. So let's go for it. And
3: cool.
4: You know, so we were lucky in that, you know, given that it's a lower budgeted movie, we were able to shoot black and white. And that was really the reason for it.
3: When you say shoot black and white, did you shoot on film or did you shoot it in color and then just make it black and white later?
4: The latter. We shot on the red. You know, you're shooting in color, but, you know, you're making decisions with the lighting and the wardrobe choices, things like that, knowing what the final image was going to look like.
3: Jennifer L., who plays the mom in this, I love it. She's got that old school cocktail shaker in her martini glass in almost every shot. And, you know, it's really more her story than it is the dad, which is your character.
4: Yeah.
3: Where did that idea come from? Where did she come from?
4: She and I worked together as actors in a movie called The River King years ago.
1: Footnote.
8: The River King was a 2005 film starring both of them, and it was about a boy whose body was found floating in the river.
4: I've seen Jen on Broadway after we worked together. She's a famous Broadway actress. She's got a couple of Tony noms, a couple of BAFTA noms. Knowing that I was going to, you know, that I had this character that was going to have to, let's say, you know, like...
3: Go through some real shit.
4: You know, I immediately thought of Jen. So I sent her the script. She was like, oh my God. All right. Like this is, it's a, I told her we get low budget, no money, bare bones crew. You're going to have to wear your own clothes and do your own hair and makeup. We're going to go that micro budget. She just jumped right in. And you can see like that is a uncompromising performance. She's got some hard, heavy lifting to do. She's got to be willing to kind of go warts and all. And she just kind of delivered in every scene.
3: And was that character inspired by anybody?
4: Just a fictional character. I mean, the line that I got in doing some interviews and conversations with some people was one woman said, you know, she's almost embarrassed by how her kids turned out.
3: Yeah.
4: Their behavior embarrasses her. And I was like, oh, that's a pretty... honest to admit that.
3: Right.
4: And I just thought, God, what must that be like? And what must that be like to admit? And once I heard that, then I was off to the races. So that one comment kind of colored who that character was and what I tried to do with her.
3: Now, speaking of characters, some of the supporting characters, your family members and stuff, you got some strong Jersey accents there. Were they putting those on or were those really the way they talked?
4: No, really the way they talk. Yeah.
3: Great. From the director's standpoint, you already mentioned low budget and all that. I'm assuming probably that's why the camera was mostly static, because you didn't want to deal with the time of putting in dollies and cranes and any of that kind of stuff.
4: No, that decision came from, you know, at about the time I was writing the screenplay, I got obsessed with the Japanese filmmaker Ozu.
1: Footnote.
8: Japanese filmmaker Yasujiro Ozu is considered one of the world's most influential filmmakers, and Edward outlines many of the tenets of his style. He started in the silent era and worked until the early 60s. And Paul Schrader, who Edward's about to reference, is a writer of films like Taxi Driver, Raging Bull, and The Last Temptation of Christ, while directing films including Blue Collar, American Gigolo, and First Reformed.
4: You know, Paul Schrader wrote a book on transcendental filmmaking. And Ozu was one of the filmmakers that he studied in that. So I had read the book, started to do a deep dive on Ozu. There was two things that fascinated me about him as a storyteller. You know, the first was he had this idea that with the family dramas that he made, he did not want to show life outside of the home. Forget the name, but there's a movie where it revolves around, you know, someone's daughter who's getting married. And we don't see the wedding. Like we see the scenes at home that precede the wedding and the scenes afterwards after the wedding. You know, the drama is, you know, what happens when the family is under their roof together. And I was fascinated by that idea of storytelling as far as a challenge as a writer. But then I thought, well, okay, you know, as a low budget indie filmmaker, if I don't need to show the bigger set pieces outside of the home, that makes for a lower budgeted movie. Then the second part, from a filmmaking standpoint, he had kind of some strict rules that he liked to abide by. One was he very rarely moved the camera. So we don't move the camera at all until the very last shot of the movie.
8: I noticed that. Yep.
4: Yeah. It's the only time the camera moves. He would shoot primarily with just a 40 millimeter lens. So that's what we did. He did not believe in over-the-shoulder shots, all right? So it's just, you know, wide shots,
8: two shots.
4: Singles. Like I said, as you can tell, I became a little obsessed with him and these sort of strict rules he made for himself on how he was going to tell these particular stories. Another big thing he does is these frames within a frame, like shooting through a doorway, down a hallway,
8: right,
4: and seeing people down in, you know, let's say in the bathroom. And that really helped, I think, as far as this idea that these characters are kind of, again, locked in this cage that is their home.
8: Well, now, obviously, you writer, director, and actor. Do you have preference of one over the other?
4: I mean, hands down, it's always been writing. I thought I was going to be a novelist, and now, actually, I've written a couple of novels. My second novel comes out October 6th. I, you know, just wanted to be a writer, wanted to be a storyteller, and then as an English major, kind of took some, you know, film appreciation classes and then fell in love with movies and then screenwriting. But the great thing about being a writer is I don't need anybody's money to do it. I don't need a crew. I don't need to hire an actor. And I can do it every day. And that's kind of what I do. You know, I write every day. It's always been the first love, and I would imagine will continue to be.
8: Well, I read, obviously, that you were PA for Oliver Stone. And then, of course, one of your first movies was Saving Private Ryan with Spielberg.
4: Yep.
8: What did you learn from them as directors? And I'm sure you've worked with other directors where you learned stuff too, but was there some kind of takeaway that was like, oh, maybe I should try this instead?
4: Well, you know, Oliver Stone, I was just a PA for 5 days. You know, at that point, I unfortunately didn't even get to see him at work, but getting to act in Saving Private Ryan and getting to, you know, stand over Steven's shoulder for, you know, an entire summer, that was my graduate film school. You know, and I even asked him, I said, look, if it would be okay, I'd love to just kind of shadow you and watch you do your thing. And, you know, he was generous enough to say yes. So, you know, there's so many things that I learned from him. You know, I'd say my number one takeaway was, you know, sort of how he worked with us, how he works with actors. He would very rarely give us a note until after the third take.
8: Huh.
4: And I asked him about this, and he said, I'm assuming you're going to come in prepared and you have choices you want to make. You know, it doesn't do anyone any benefit for me to get into your head after your first take and give you a note. I'm going to give you a couple of takes to find it. And unless you're going off in a crazy direction, I'll let you get there in due time. So for me, I almost do no directing of my actors, unless it's going off the rails.
8: Right,
4: you know,
8: right.
4: I try and find people who like me, you know, show up to work prepared, know what they want to do. And unless it's going sideways, They don't really need you other than for some like positive reinforcement and some encouragement, or hey, maybe a little faster, a little slower, a little softer, a little louder. Outside of that, not too much.
3: Obviously, you made your career as an indie filmmaker. Considering with Backrooms and Obsession, do you think, is that YouTube? Is that the new indie filmmaking world?
4: Look, I think it's so exciting what happened this summer with those two films and even Iron Lung as well earlier in the spring.
3: Right.
4: And it's two parts, right? The fact that these young voices are making personal film, that these aren't stories that are based on any, you know, IP, and that the studios and distributors took chances on these, you know, these young folks is fantastic. That's what we need. We need fresh voices. The other part of it that's really exciting is how young people, like their peers, their generation, you can see are starved for stories that are being told by them and for them.
3: Yeah.
4: And I think that's why all three of those films have been so successful at the box office. So I hope it's going to continue because, you know, the theatrical business has been, you know, we're having a good summer right now, but it, you know, since COVID, it's kind of been on a steady decline. So to get young people excited about going back to movie theaters, it's great for the business. And I hope it continues.
3: There's a great article actually in today's New York Times about the summer movies and how it's about connection. It said, you know, even with Spider-Man, people want connections with the people in the movies.
4: Yeah, I believe it.
3: So one last question I like to ask. When you're not working on your own movies, when you're not writing or promoting this film or any others, what have you been watching lately? What have you seen on TV or streaming or even in a theater that stood out for you?
4: We struck out on three different weekends trying to see The Odyssey on IMAX. and then finally, on Sunday night, we were able to get a ticket that wasn't in the first row. So that is the last thing I saw. And I got to admit, I was just blown away. Love the film, love Matt's performance, love being in a theater packed with people. So for me, that has been not only the best time I've had in a movie theater in a long time, the most inspiring.
3: Yeah, it was certainly a unique and wonderful experience.
4: Yeah.
3: Well, Eddie, I want to thank you again for making the time to do this. And congratulations on Beneath the Blue Suburban Skies. And I look forward to see you in Richmond in just a couple weeks.
4: Hey, Jerry, thank you for a great conversation today, and I'm excited to see you down in Richmond in a few weeks.
3: That was filmmaker Edward Burns talking about Beneath the Blue Suburban Skies, which he will screen at this year's Richmond International Film Festival that runs from September 22nd through the 27th. Burns will be here with producer Aaron Lubin at the screening. It's September 25th at 5:45 p.m. at the Bird Theater, and I'll have links to the festival and more on the webpage for this show at TV Jerry.
9: Coming soon. In theaters.
3: Practical Magic 2. This is a sequel to the 1998 movie about a family of witches, with Nicole Kidman and Sandra Bullock, among others, returning. The Uprising. The latest from Paul Greengrass stars Andrew Garfield as the leader of the 1381 English Peasants' Revolt against King Richard. Oasis, Don't Look Back in Anger. This documentary follows the band's career and finishes as they reunite for Oasis Live 25. The Fix. Liam Neeson and Zachary Levi are part of a group of disgraced war-torn ex-CIA operators who set out for a big score. Runner. A former soldier and his partner become the targets of a ruthless cartel while racing to complete a critical medical delivery, with Alan Ritchton and Owen Wilson.
9: TV and streaming.
3: Niggly on Prime Video. The popular action series Reacher gets this spinoff, a detective show about a Chicago PI who's one of Reacher's few friends. Last Scene on Apple. Patrick Bramall plays a police dispatcher whose daughter disappeared years ago. He receives a call, believing it's her, and embarks on a restless quest to find her. A Killer Story on HBO. In 2002, Dana Chandler was investigated for the murder of her ex-husband and his girlfriend, but she wasn't arrested or charged until many years later. The Drop, a Snowfall saga on FX. Through six seasons, Snowfall told the story of crack cocaine spreading through Los Angeles in the 80s. This spinoff picks up in the 90s, but from a different angle, with a backdrop on the rise of West Coast hip-hop. The Primetime Emmy Awards are this Sunday on NBC and Peacock. Next week, still in time for Richmond Pride, we're going to go queer with a new doc called Hunky Jesus. Tune in next week to find out more. This is Jerry Williams. 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
14: This is meteorologist Sean Sublett with your RVA Community Weather Brief for Friday, September 11th, humid, with clouds and sun and some scattered showers returning, mid-80s this afternoon. Then tonight, muggy, a few showers likely with a possible thunderstorm to the low 70s. On Saturday, mostly cloudy and continued humid. Most of the day, it's not going to be raining, but a few hours worth of rain are expected, mainly in the late afternoon and going well into the evening. We do reach the mid-80s before the rain settles in late Saturday. Then on Sunday, clouds give way to more sun. We're in the mid to upper 80s. First of next week, sun and clouds on Monday, and it starts to turn less humid, still to the low 80s, and then sunny for Tuesday and Wednesday next week, mid to upper 80s. With your RVA Community Weather Brief, I'm meteorologist Sean Sublett. Got a weather question? Find me on Blue Sky, Reddit, or send it to sublettweather.com.
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16: A música brasileira. This is Bassa Brazil.

late. Elza Suarez gets Bossa Brazil begun. We played you some of her latter day work of the last few years. There she is at the dawn of her career. Tenha Pena de Mim, Have Pity on Me from A Bossa Negra. I believe her second LP from 1960. And that launches this edition of Bossa Brazil. Thanks for tuning in. Behind my disembodied voice, one of our favorite guitars, Rosinha de Valença. Her instrumental Tema do Boneco de Palha is going to lead us into some more modern pieces. This is Bossa Brazil.

Those are Philippe and Marcel Powell, piano and guitar, respectively, not only brothers, but also the sons of the prominent guitarist Baden Powell. Their composition, Deja, released 2025. Then we had a singer called Jorge. Swing do Samba comes from his 2008 self-released Brazilian Brasa, basically Samba on Fire. And the set began with Sinal from Marcio Faraco, Brazilian expat living in France, his 2007 Invento. Actually, we've got multiple interesting piano pieces for you in this edition, including this next exploratory composition from Marcelo Galter from the Rossinacci label, a work called Marcelo Galter Investiga a Beleza Sem Fim de Dorival Caymmi, inspired by that songwriter. This is track 1, Promessa de Pescador.

right, it's quiz time on Vasa Brazil. Your task, identify this piano player. If you know the melody, you're halfway there since this is the composer playing. I'll get out of the way for a bit.

Okay, put your papers down and pass your pencil to the right. Here's your quiz answer. This is from the 1963 Steve Allen Plays Bossa Nova Jazz LP, his own tune, This Could Be the Start of Something. He's got Lorindo Almeida and Herb Ellis on guitars. In the set, we also heard new stuff from Monica Salmasu, that tribute work in honor of Eliseche Cardozo that we premiered for you last week, in effect the title track here, Senora das Canções. A duo called Louis and Lucina gave us Primera Estrella, that's from 1982, and we open with the Bahian pianist Marcelo Galter, Promessa de Pescador, released August 27th. We're back to some MPB with Paula Lima next on Bossa Brasil.

There's a sort of shoru, a guy called Renato Torres, who worked under the name Simpatia. That one's called Trepidancia, 78 from 1962. Mario Castroneves was in there with Marcos Valesama Gervanon from the 2004 On a Clear Bassa Day. Mario Souza Marquez Filho, before that, a Mineiro better known as Noite Ilustrada. He gave us Dedo de Luva. That's another 78, this one from 1963. And the set began with Paula Lima's Tudo Certo, Tudo Errado, All Right or All Wrong, MPB from 2006. Bossa Brazil is curated, fumigated, and producerated by Roger Collins at the studio of the Forest Primeval in Carolina do Norte. For a playlist, our contact is brazilnut2929@gmail.com, this being edition number 143 and still AI-free. We'll pair up two of Brazil's best bossa nova singers to take our leave, Rosa Passos and João Gilberto. Thanks for listening, caros ouvintes. Until our next Bossa Brazil, namaste, aloha, tchau, pessoal.

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0: All right. It is. Let's get all these levels coordinated here. All right. It's just after 3 o'clock. And you are listening to WRIRLP 97.3 FM, Richmond Independent Radio, on September 11th. Yeah, September 11th, 2026. We're listening to Meat Beat Manifesto with the United Nations. It's always starting off the What the Fontaine show. So let's just hear the end of it.
1: Καλημέρα, κύριε Πούλε. 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
0: Meat Beat Manifesto, United Nations, is always starting off the What the Fontaine show. On air today, 3 to 5 p.m. Eastern Daylight Time. Hope you're hanging in there. A lot of us who are old enough to remember September 11th, 25 years ago, have all sorts of emotions remembering what happened. And, you know, people, you know, way more than me, that lost people or lived in New York or lived in D.C. or in Pennsylvania. There's a lot. So I'm going to talk more about that later. But before I get into, well, actually, I'll just tell you. I found my set list for the radio show I DJed that week, September 14th of 2001. And I'm going to recreate most of that later in the show. But before I do that, I have a couple other items on my agenda. I'm going to talk about a couple of upcoming shows, Strike Anywhere, Circle Jicks, and Municipal Waste. But before I do that, I'm going to play a Burma Jam song. I texted Thomas from Strike Anywhere, I guess it was yesterday, about the upcoming Strike Anywhere gig at the National, and he mentioned that John Booker had died. I'm like, wait, what? I didn't know that. John Booker was the bass player for Burma Jam, and I knew him off and on for a whole bunch of years. And I know he wasn't in great health, but still, it's sad to hear that he's passed and that I already missed the funeral. But anyway, I'll send this out to the ether, Burma Jam with Firdaus Kind, remembering John Booker.

Okay, we started off that set with Burma Jam, For Das Kind, remembering bass player John Booker, who passed away a couple weeks ago. I just found out about yesterday. After that, we heard Strike Anywhere with the song Failed State. Strike Anywhere is playing with a bunch of bands on Tuesday, September 5th at the National. Looking forward to see Thomas again. Circle Jerks, Operation is what we just heard from the group Sex LP. And they're playing along with Municipal Waste and several other bands Saturday, September 19th at the National. I wait till I finish talking, which is going to be a little way. And while I'm playing you the next song, if you want to go to that show, call in 804-649-9737. But all right, so the main body of this show, because right now it is September 11th, 2026, 2026. So it's the exact date, the 25th anniversary of September 11th. And maybe some of you folks listening were not alive yet, or were very little and don't remember anything about it. But I was definitely old enough. So I was working a job, yeah, like an office job. And I was running a little bit late. And I'm not answering the phone while I'm talking, sorry. I was running late to my job, and I was driving in, and I had the talk radio on NPR, and they said that a plane had crashed in one of the buildings. I thought, oh, it's just a little plane. And I thought it was just a little plane, and it's an accident. That's weird, but But by the time I got settled in at my desk, a second plane had hit, and everyone in the office was just like, what? All right, taking that phone off the hook. People have to follow instructions. Wait till I finish talking. All right, so I got to my job, and I was at my desk, and then we found out that the second plane had hit, and then, of course, everyone just completely freaked out, and I think the first building had crumbled, and somehow the COO of our company, so maybe 50 to 75 people in this company, but some reason I got to be one of a handful of people in his office where there was a TV, and we were watching it all, and saw the second building collapse live on TV. I'm just like, man, just crazy. And then the bosses at our job ended up letting people go home because some people had friends traveling, you know, in flights that day, and or family in New York, and just everyone was so freaked out they let everyone go home. And I ended up calling it sick the next day. I just was just too overwhelmed to do it. And you know, they didn't look askance at people calling sick the next day because just everyone was just so overwhelmed. And just watching coverage on TV for hours and hours and hours, because, you know, what else do you do? How do you respond to this thing? So that was a Tuesday. I remember very well it was a Tuesday, September 11th, 2001. And I DJed Fridays at a local radio station. And, you know, what do you play? What do you do for your entertainment radio show? So I've kept logs of the set list for my different radio shows over the many, many years, over the decades, and I found my playlist for September 14th, 2001, 3 days after September 11th. And looking at it, I'm like, okay, I'm just trying to figure what to do. There's a lot of moodiness in this. It starts off with Pierre Boulez's Réponse, and apparently I played the entire CD to start off, sort of a 20th century classical type thing. And then I played Einstürzende Neubauten, The Birthday Party, Cop Shoot Cop, Fatboy Slim, Spring Heel Jack. Fatboy Slim was a mellower song, by the way. Spring Heel Jack, Eno and Byrne, Adrian Belew, Sisters of Mercy, Diamanda Galas, Sun House, the blues guy, Muddy Waters, Ray Charles, Tom Waits, Velvet Underground, Marvin Gaye, Gil Scott-Heron, Disposable Heroes of Hypocrisy, Consolidated, Edwin Starr, War, Louis Armstrong, and a band called God doing a song called Lazarus. And I picked the cover artwork for today's post to be Diamanda Galas, the cover artwork for Malediction and Prayer, which has the live version of her doing doing the Willie Dixon song, Insane Asylum, because it felt like we were in an insane asylum. Sometimes it does now. So I'm going to play

All right, I am recreating the radio show playlist from CDs, as I did originally, back on September 14th, 2001, which was 3 days after the terrorist attack on September 11th. The date of the attack was a Tuesday. For some reason, I clearly remember it was a Tuesday, and the radio show was Friday, and just like, what the heck am I going to play? And I tracked down my set list, handwritten piece of paper. Here it is. You see it? 25-year-old piece of paper. I'm recreating it, except originally I did the entire Pierre Boulez Réponse CD. This time I just played section one, a three-minute little section there, which is pretty cool sounding, I thought. Well, let me go ahead and back announce what you just heard. You just heard Spring Heel Jack, a song called Midwest. Prior to that was Seattle, from Cop Shoot Cop. We're at the birthday party with Cry. Einstürzende Neubauten did Abfalken. And we start off with Pierre Boulez, Réponse. Let's see if I pronounce it right. Réponse, section one of that. So I'm going to keep doing this till the end of the show. Playing stuff I played September 14th, 2001. Old enough, 25 years ago, old enough to know what was going on for sure. Working a job and watching it in the number two guy in our company, for some reason, had several of us come into his office. I'd never been in his office before. There were maybe 10 of us, if even that many, watching the TV in his office and watching that second building come down. Ooh, won't forget that. So in this next set, we've got some. So this is stuff I was playing in 2001. I had available to me in September 14th, 2001. I have some Brian Eno and David Byrne from My Life in the Bush of Ghosts, a song called America is Waiting. Yeah, on that day, that week. Adrian Belew, just because it's kind of moody. A lot of this, I think, I picked for the mood, Portrait of Margaret is a instrumental tune from Adrian Belew that I really like a lot. I've always liked a lot. And the next third song in the set was Sisters of Mercy, Lucretia, My Reflection, kind of a dark, gothy vibe. So let's do this.

That is the Sisters of Mercy with their song Lucretia, My Reflection. We also heard Adrian Belew, Portrait of Margaret, and Brian Eno and David Byrne, America is Waiting. These are songs I played September 14th, 2001, 3 days after 9/11, the terrorist attack 25 years ago. America is Waiting. Indeed. Hope you're hanging in there. It's been an emotional day, I think, for many of us. And I just lived here. I wasn't in New York or lost anybody, but lived through it. And was curious as to what I played that week on my radio show. I tracked down my handwritten set list from September 14th, 01, and I'm recreating it for you. I have all those CDs still, so I'm playing it for you. Set list. I'm typing in the set list as we go along. It's on our station website of WRIR.org. Look for the What the Fontaine post for September 11th. There is artwork. Well, if you on the main page, you just see the WTF, but you click on the Read More link and expands out and shows you I've been playing. There's artwork for Diamanda Galas, her live album Malediction and Prayer, which came out in the late 90s. I will do the Spinatron version of the set list next Tuesday, and even before then, after the show ends, give it a little while, but then the podcast will be available. I have a direct link on the set list that I'm typing in on WRIR.org. I'm going to remind you because it's close enough. 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So I'm recreating my show, like I said, of that week 25 years ago. The next set of music takes a bluesy turn, blues. So we're going to have two songs from now. The second song is going to be Sun House doing Death Letter, followed by Muddy Waters Standing Around Crying. But we're starting off with Diamanda Galas with her version of the Willie Dixon song Insane Asylum. I don't know if you know Diamanda's stuff, but she can do the kind of stuff. So heads up, that's coming up. So let's see. How long is this song? You'll be okay. I mean, you need a good something today on this anniversary.

the immortal Muddy Waters standing around crying. Well, it's her death letter from Sun House, an insane asylum, a Willie Dixon song, is performed by Diamanda. I try that again, Diamanda Galas. So I'm recreating the playlist of the radio show I did 3 days after the 9/11 tragedy in 2001. So this radio show was September 14th, 2001. And today, of course, is the 25th anniversary of 9/11, 9/11/26. So, yeah, we had some bluesy stuff there. A number of moody type things. So this next one I consider a moody type piece of music. Ray Charles doing Rainy Night in Georgia. In this next set, we're also going to have Tom Waits doing Shore Leave and Velvet Underground, What Goes On. Set list is on WRIR.org.

late at night, it's so hard to rest. 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I feel pretty good now. 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

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It's raining all over me, and that lets me know it's raining all over the world. You hear what I'm trying to tell you, woman? That's why I'm just sitting here now trying to finish off this last little half pint I got, you know. 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

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Especially since it's raining all over the world, you know. I mean, I've been, I've been, I've been, I've been, I've been, I've been, I've been, I've been, I've been, I've been, I've been, I've been, I've been, I've been, I've been, I've been, I've been, I've been, I've been, I've been, I've been, I've been, I've been, I've been, I've been, I've been, I've been, I've been, I've been, I've been, I've been, I've been, I've been, I've been, I've been, I've been, I've been, I've been, I've been, I've been, I've been, I've been, I've been, I've been, I've been, I've been, I've been, I've been, I've been, I've been, I've been, I've been, I've been, I've been, I've been, I've been, I've been, I've been, I've been, I've been, I've been, I've been, I've been, I've been, I've been, I've been, I've been, I've been, I've been, I've been, I've been, I've been, I've been, I've been, I've been, I've been, I've been, I've been, I've been, I've been, I've been, I've been, I've been, I've been, I've been, I've been, I've been, I've been, I've been, I've been, I've been, I've been, I've been, I've been, I've been,

buckshot eyes and a purple heart, I rolled down the National Stroll. And with a big fat paycheck strapped to my hip sack and a shore leave wristwatch underneath my sleeve, in a Hong Kong drizzle on Cuban heels, I rode down the gutter to the blood bank. And I'd left all my papers on the Ticonderoga, and I was in bad need of a shave. I slopped at the corner on cold chow mein and shot billiards with a midget until the rains stopped. And I bought a long sleeve shirt with horses on the front, and some gum and a lighter and a knife, and a new deck of cards with

Dragon, some Filipino floor show. And I talked baseball with a lieutenant over a Singapore sling. And I wondered how the same moon outside over this Chinatown fair

That's the Velvet Underground. The song is called What Goes On. Before that, we heard Tom Waits with Shore Leave. And we start off with Ray Charles, Rainy Night in Georgia. Try not to, cry during that one. I really love that song. But, you know, I'm playing this. This is a set list for the radio show I did September 14th, 2001, 3 days after the big terrorist attack. And such an emotional week. And I was like, man, what did I play? What did I, could I possibly have played for that? So I found my handwritten set list from September 2001, 3 days after the thing. And yeah, so yeah, Ray Charles, it's raining all over the world. Like the world is crying. All right, the next set, I'm going to have Marvin Gaye doing Inner City Blues, Make Me Want to Holler. And I got some, you know, watching all the television that week, watching all the coverage. You know, they showed that the buildings getting hit and the buildings collapsing over and over, and the responders and all sorts of stuff. So two songs about television. The Revolution Will Not Be Televised by Gil Scott-Heron, and Television, the Drug of the Nation from Disposable Heroes of Hypocrisy. Again, these are songs I picked September 14th, 2001, playing them again today.

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Is it the reflector or the director? Does it imitate us or do we imitate it? Because a child watches 1,500 murders before he's 12 years old. And then we wonder why we created a Jason generation that learned to laugh rather than abhor the horror.

We just heard the Disposable Heroes of Hip-Hopocracy with their song Television, the Drug of the Nation. Before that were Gil Scott-Heron, The Revolution Will Not Be Televised. Marvin Gaye did Inner City Blues, Make Me Wanna Holler. I'm recreating the set list I did 3 days after 9/11/2001. So that's September 14th, 2001. This was the radio show I did. And I've got all the same CDs, so I've pulled them out and playing again. A lot of emotions that week, a lot of emotions today for me at least. I'm sure many, many, many people also very emotional today. So I've got five more songs and hopefully get to like four and a half at least. We'll see. I've got Consolidated, We Gotta Have Peace, because of course there's a war that started after 9/11. Edwin Starr, War. The band War, Slipping Into Darkness. Louis Armstrong from Porgy and Bess doing Oh Lord, I'm On My Way. And hopefully we'll have a little bit of the song Lazarus rising up again by the band God to end the show. All right. WRIR.org is where I've been typing in the set list with the Fontaine for September 11th, 2026. Hang in there, everybody.

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This is the Commonwealth of Notions. My name is Andrew, RVA Playlist, filling in for Shannon Cleary tonight. And I hope everyone's having a good Friday. Going to be playing a bunch of music for the next 2 hours, a lot of local stuff. I've got a whole backlog of local music for you to start your Friday off right. So you just heard a new one from Destructo Disc called I Know What Happens When You Die, But I Choose Not to Tell Anybody. I love that title, but I can never remember it off the top of my head. That's my problem with long titles, but it's a great title and a great song. So again, I hope everyone's doing well. I'm just going to get into the next set of music. I've got a lot of stuff. Local artists reach out to me and they're like, play my stuff. And I'm so glad that Shannon gave me the opportunity to cover tonight on Commonwealth of Notions, because I have a ton of stuff to get through. So I hope you all enjoy it. First up, we've got a new song from Rosie Crown. This one's called Hypnotize. This is Commonwealth of Notions on WRIR.

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You just heard Dylan Barrows and Imbrent Jones with Dummy. It's a new song from them. Ahead of that, you heard ZHTML with Teardrops in the Garden. And I discovered that group at the WRAR 21st birthday party a couple weeks ago, and they were incredible. You also heard a new one from Norman called Dead End. Ahead of that was Alex Cameron with Red Hook Rain, and he will be performing at Richmond Music Hall on Monday, September 14th. So if you like that, he'll be in town. You can go check him out. You also heard Outer World's new one, Break That Chain. They also have a show coming up next Friday at Fuzzy Cactus for their brand new record, which I'm really excited about. Ahead of that, you heard Shravani Kemeswari with Seattle Speedrun, and starting off the set was Rosie Crown with Hypnotize. If you're just tuning in, welcome. My name is Andrew RVA Playlist, filling in for Shannon Cleary tonight on the Commonwealth of Notions, and I'm very excited to be here with you for the next hour and a half, and just playing a whole bunch of local stuff for you. I've got a whole backlog of stuff people have sent me, and I have always had trouble getting my head on it, and so when Shannon was like, hey, come on, Commonwealth Notions tonight, cover for me, I was like, absolutely, I got so much to play. So I'm going to get into the next set. This is maybe the lighter set, more country-esque, more indie rock. We'll see how that goes. But we're going to start off with one of my favorite new tracks from Dead Billionaires. It's called Washed Away, and they will actually be at Gallery 5 on, I believe it's Sunday, along with Nana Grizzle, who will also be playing. So hope you enjoyed. This is Washed Away by Dead Billionaires. This is Commonwealth of Notions on WRIR.

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This is the Commonwealth of Notions here on WRIR LP 97.3 FM. You just heard Logan from the Internet with Chef John from 2022. Really enjoying that one. You also heard a new one from Rebecca Porter called Babies Raising Babies. Ahead of that was Chris Hausman with Up and Down from his brand new record called Dodge City. And he'll actually be at the Virginia Pride Fest at Midtown Green tomorrow evening, I think around 5 or so. So if you like that, you can go check him out. Ahead of that was Colin and Caroline with their new song Cigarettes. You also heard Billy Backey with Dittany. Nana Grizzle with Francis, and starting out the set was Dead Billionaires with Washed Away. So Dead Billionaires and Nana Grizzle will be at Gallery 5 on Sunday, but I just realized that the show is sold out, so if you don't have tickets, I'm sorry, you probably can't go, unless you know somebody. But check them out anyway. Dead Billionaires are playing all over the town often, so I highly recommend checking them out. If you're just tuning in, welcome. My name is Andrew, RVA Playlist, filling in for Shannon Cleary tonight on the Commonwealth of Notions, and I've got a ton of local stuff for you to check out. I've got just a backlog of stuff that people keep sending me. I think Richmond music scene, you might want to calm down just a little bit with all the new music because it's all really great and I just can't keep up. But I feel like I say that every time I'm on here playing local music. And it's not a bad thing. I'm just, you know, I like to complain. But this next set I've got coming up, it's more of like the, I guess it's more edgy, new wave, synthy kind of stuff. I kind of do things in spurts here. But I got a brand new song, a radio premiere from At The Stars. This is a new song of theirs called Prisoner. They'll be at Northside Grill next weekend. Highly recommend checking out this band. I love these guys when they first entered the scene in like the late 2000s. And I'm so glad they're back to making music. This song is called Prisoner. It's brand new. So hope you enjoy. This is the Commonwealth of Notions on WRIR.

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This is the Commonwealth of Notion. My name is Andrew Arvier Playlist, filling in for Shannon Cleary tonight. And you just heard Automatic with Black Box, and they will be at the Camel next weekend. I'm very excited about that show. You also heard Torture Twins' new song, Storm. Ahead of that was Heart Racer with Streets of Dublin. That's from their new record called Nighttime Fever. That'll be out next month. You also heard a new one from Wine and War Paint called I Still Care. And starting off that set was a brand new song from At the Stars called Prisoner. Hope everyone's doing well this Friday evening. I am just here playing a whole bunch of local stuff for you for about the next 45 minutes or so. And I've got a ton of stuff in my backlog that I'm ready to play for you tonight. And I'm still very excited. If you're interested in what I've been playing all night, or if you like what you heard, the entire playlist is at WRIR.org. And this next set I want to dedicate to a very special person. I want to dedicate it to Mr. Doug Nunnally of The Auricular. If you are not familiar with The Auricular, it is a website that is a treasure trove of recording information of the Richmond music scene. And I have not met anybody as dedicated to the Richmond music scene as Doug and The Auricular. And he is celebrating 8 years of covering the local music scene with a big party at the Camel tomorrow night. And he's got a whole slew of talent that's going to be there that night, including Madison Turner, Human Worm, Gaffer, Habib, and Logos the Poetic. And there's a bunch of other surprises. The first, I believe, 50 people in the door get a special double cassette of local music for free. That is a gift from

too, and I think it's one of his. So going to play this just for Doug and for everyone else out there. But congratulations on 8 years to The Auricular. This is all go out to Doug Nunnally. So if you're not familiar with The Auricular, theauricular.com, everything you want to know about Richmond music. And he also does a lot with the station too. So we are very thankful for him. So here's the Lampreys with Once We Found Our Way Home. This is Come With The Notions on WRAR.

giving a pound to me. For leaves, what's a salad to my salary? Niggas think they sick, but don't go harder than my allergies. Allergic to you, surfing niggas, Claritin for clarity. For too many niggas not willing to give up the bribes to me. Too many critics that making a living off they died on me. Too many real ones have died on me. Many fictitious switching up they sides on me. Eat of it honorably, digest it horribly. Ignore that gore that that backstab that tore me. Now an issue of trust is just an issue of war to me. Life ain't really in order, more like drunk and disorderly. Ever source of joy I brandished and it vanished like sorcery. All up in my head, to a point where I cortex be. Knife to my pulse, about to cut till a quarter me. But art is my life, it's first to pour from me.

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This is the Commonwealth of Notion. My name is Andrew, RVA Playlist, filling in for Shannon Clary tonight. And you just heard Logos the Poetic with Limon from his incredible record called Death the Fool. Ahead of that was Habib with Blackout, Gaffer with Money, Madison Turner with And the Days Go By, and Human Worm with Stop Yelling. All those bands will be performing at the Auriculars 8th birthday party tomorrow night at the Camel. If you like anything of that, you're going to be in for a good show. If you're not familiar with the Auricular, Doug Nunnally, who runs it, is the most dedicated person to the Richmond music scene I've ever encountered. He has so much love for the local music scene, and I love that this show is going to be so stacked with local talent and a wide variety of talent. So whatever type of music you're into, you're going to find it there. So again, that's tomorrow night at the Camel. I know I'm going to be there. I'm going to have a great time because I love checking out local music, and Doug is really good at finding great bands. If you're just tuning in, we are just playing a whole bunch of local stuff for you tonight. I'm going to be here for about another 20 minutes, and I got a few more things coming up. I'm going to switch gears for this next set. This is more of like the pop punk, heavy rock kind of stuff, and I'm just going to get into it. I've got a lot of great stuff. I'm going to play a new one from the Bouncing Souls. They'll be here at playing at the National on Tuesday the 15th. So, hope you enjoy. My name is Andrew, RVA Playlist. This is Commonwealth of Notions on WRIR.

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This is the Commonwealth of the Notions, and you just heard Nightboat with their new single, Castle. That's from their new EP, Love in the Apocalypse. Ahead of that was 235 Ways with This Summer. You also heard Bashful with Breaking In from their new record, Till It Makes You Sick. Went back to 2024 for The Fan and their song Leverage, and starting off that set was The Bouncing Souls with Power. And I hope everyone is doing well tonight. That's going to do it for me. Really appreciate you all sticking around, and thank you to Shannon for letting me sub in for him for Commonwealth of Notions. If you like what you heard, the entire playlist is on WRIR.org. But don't go anywhere, because we got Doyster Jam coming up next, so I'm going to play some stuff to ease you into that. This is from Jungle Drum and Bass Group Dolls Dolls Dolls. Really enjoy it, so stick around. A lot of great stuff here on WRIR. My name is Andrew, RVA Playlist. Thanks for sticking around. I'll catch you all next time.

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0: Janelle, and this is your Deutsche Jam coming at you live right here on 97.3 FM Richmond. And guys, I am honored and delighted to have you here with me tonight. I think we're just gonna kick it for a little bit. I'm gonna have you kick it in my living room, and we're just gonna vibe, you know. I don't know, like today, even when I went to the gym, like I didn't really work out, more so I just meditated. I was just like in my space, in my body, just presently here. And I want that for us tonight, to be presently here. So whether you are currently in your auto, in your car, maybe you're on a Spaziergang, maybe you're on a walk, maybe you're at home or at work and you have an earbud in and you have the pleasure of hearing my beautiful voice and these beautiful artists playing their music for you, we're gonna have a great night. And I want you to vibe. I want you to get everything that you need out of the night. Happy Friday. Again, my name is Janelle, coming at you live right here in Richmond on 97.3 FM. That being said, may you all have a beautiful evening. And yeah, let's do it. Los geht's. Let's go. I love you. Thank you for being here. And let's have a great night. You ready? And I think I'm gonna hit you with a classic really quick. I haven't heard this song since middle school. So why don't we listen to it together? Because why? It's a hit. It's a hit. You ready? Let's go.
1: Tell me how I'm supposed to breathe with no air.
0: Go.

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It's your Deutsche Jam. 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
0: If you really want to be sure. If you really want to know that you know, you know that you know, you know that you know, you know, you know. And at the time, mom and daddy had to whip me. Can I tell you what I did?

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Thank you. Thank you. Thank you. I did say we're in my living room, right? Who wants to kick it with me tonight? My name is Janelle. It's your Deutscher Jam coming at you live.

Noura, thank you, thank you, thank you so much. You know, I play a lot of different music on the show. I listen to a lot of different music. I don't like to limit myself in anything that I do. But again, like I've said before in previous shows, the one thing that I love about music the most is that you're able to let somebody intimately into your room because you're sharing space and you're sharing emotion. You know, this show is called Deutsche Jam, and we've been here loyally and royally, and I thank you so much for being a listener, be a repeat listener or a new listener. Maybe your phone just died, okay, and you're in the car and you're like, oh, I gotta listen to the radio. So you're skimming through, and all of a sudden you hear my voice and you're like, hold up, I can do this. And you're here. And for you, I'm extremely grateful. I'm so happy to bump into you. Wow. Wow. This is amazing. No, but, you know, I'm happy to have all you guys here. Your presence means everything to me. You know, music is so universal. So Deutsche just means German. Depending on the article, Deutsche, you know, it goes all in context of what you're saying. So, like, if I called this, you know, the Deutsches Jam, like, it'd be like the German jam. If I said this is the Deutsch Jam, this is the German jam. But it's just in context, like Deutsche, like this is your German jam. And but I also play different, you know, languages as well. I like to keep it universal and global, just because in itself, you know, the country is so global and so diverse that I don't even like to limit its limits. It's landlocked by so many different countries. You have Poland, you have the Netherlands, you have, I believe, Switzerland, you have France, you have France, you know, Austria's right there. You know, everything is touching the country, so it can't help but be diverse. That's why all this, you know, stuff with the AfD, I'm not going to get into it. If you guys know what the AfD is, I don't need to jump in it too much. But, you know, I almost think it's kind of like, you know, kind of like silly to even have this conversation about what they're having it about. I'm not going to have this conversation on air because I don't want to really sit here and rant and do relatability and just things like that. But like at the end of the day, you know, you need like the world for culture, like without like different ethnicities and cultures, like you and yourself, if you don't have culture, you have nothing. Okay. And I'm speaking to one culture specifically, like, because there's no culture in that. So you need other countries and lands and histories to take influence to show you how grand and beautiful and universal the world truly is. You know, if you guys understand Deutsch, if you understand German, that's beautiful. I love that so much more because you're able to understand the words to the songs that I'm playing, you know, like Noura with her song Auf der Suche, in search of what? In search of herself. How many people have been there where you maybe feel like you've lost yourself or you don't even know where you are anymore, you know? And I don't mean like you're lost in the streets, even though if you can't find yourself, it does feel like you're lost in the streets. And what happens when you're lost in the streets? Something usually bad happens because somebody can tell that you're lost. Example, if you've ever been to New York before and you don't know where you're going, you automatically look lost and you look like a target. You know what I mean? So act like you know what you're doing, even if you are. You know what I mean? So in that song, you know, she was like, suche nach mir selbst, suche nach mir selbst, frei und allein. Okay, I'm not going to sing the whole song, but like free and alone in the search of myself. And like she says, ich laufe, you know, I run back and forth, ohne Pause, without a break, just trying to, you know, find myself in this whirlwind that I have found myself in. You know, life gets chaotic and life gets, you know, busy, but, you know, you still have to remain at your core, you know, and I get it, you know.
I was just having a conversation with someone, and, you know, we were on a ride, and, you know, we were just kind of talking about the culture of, you know, or the American culture of becoming a machine or being a machine and needing to draw that line of saying, hey, when you feel overly pushed, when you feel like, you know, it's enough. Express that it's enough and that you're not a machine and you're still a human being. I mean, there's only so much that you can do. You know what I mean? So I'm not really going to tie into that too much, but that's just a gentle reminder to draw those boundaries and to also listen to yourself. Do you need to be on go mode right now? Okay, because we're conditioned to constantly be on go, right? So by the time you're on E, it's already, I mean, kaput. It's already, you know, broken at that point. So, you know, kind of register and read the day. You know, what does this day feel like? Does it feel like boom, energetic? I'm sprinting out the door and I'm owning and I'm conquering and I'm doing this and so-and-so is defeat. Am I doing that? Or am I going to be still? And am I going to walk? Am I going to be present in my body? Am I going to listen to those around me? Am I going to even sit here and listen to myself? Because to be honest, this is probably the first moment that my mind is clear and I hear nothing besides just like clean air. And embrace that moment too, because that's such an important moment to soak in and to really have be present, you know. And even the word present, like being in the present, you know, what is the present? What is a present? It's a gift. Okay. Not every single day is, you know, guaranteed. You know, today is also 9/11. So we do want to pay homage to that, you know, for all the heroes who have lost their lives, you know, saving as hundreds of people, you know, and just walking in that building, knowing I may not walk out. And again, that just shows the force of honestly sheer love, that unapologetic, you know, I'm doing this more than just for myself, because somebody needs me right now. And that's also a gentle reminder, you know, in a very egocentric, self-centered, whatever thing one may find themselves in, you know, don't also forget what you may mean to the person in front of you, the person that you're currently with. You know what I mean? Like, two people don't just meet for no reason, okay? That doesn't mean they need to be in your life, you know, forever. It could be a brief moment. But also take that moment and say, hey, what can I learn from this? Because, you know, we talk so much, but do we actually listen? You know what I mean? We hear so much, but do we actually listen? Because that person may have a story that resonates with you. You know, how many times do you say something and somebody says, man, I've been thinking that too. Right. Right. And you know what? And they're so grateful and thankful that you said it, and they don't feel crazy or they don't feel whatever or alone. You know what I mean? Because especially, you know, as we get older, you know, like I'm 30, like I'm not young. I'm not a young, you know, kuchen. I'm not a young freaking chicken anymore. You know, I mean, I'm still, you know, fully mobile and, you know, ready to do pedal to the metal. But, you know, as you get older, like you just notice, you know, what deserves your time and what doesn't, you know, and what do you actually want to give your time? And your time is so precious and so, you know, valued, and value it for yourself, because nobody's going to value your time the way that you should value your time, you know. So just get comfortable in that. And when you decide, you know, especially if you're not comfortable being with yourself or in yourself, you know, one, learn how to get comfortable with that, because at the end of the day, that's all you got. At the end of the day, you are all you have. Okay. You don't have nothing else. Okay. Yes, we have family and friends, but really, when the doors close and the music stops, who's there? It's you. Okay. So make sure that, you know, you really spend that time with yourself in a way that is loving, caring, and nurturing, and giving yourself exactly what you need. And also in that time, if you bump into somebody and it's another, you know, soul, and you can kind of feel on a just level that you're both on the same, you know, frequency level, and you're maybe having a quick chat and, you know, it happens to go one level deeper, maybe hear what they have to say. You know what I mean? Because that right there is that soul connection that lets you know, that lets us know that we're still human. Okay. And I just want to tie back into the 9/11, you know, it's a truly tragic moment that has happened. And, you
you know, we pay tribute and homage and are endlessly grateful and thankful for everybody who has sacrificed their life to try to save a life. You know, Mom Donnie, he said, I can't remember the number. It was 2,700 and something lives, universes were lost in that moment. And that was so, honestly, that was so impactful to say something like that. Because yes, 2,000, and it's probably more, okay, because the records just came out about how the air pollution affected people, you know what I mean? But nobody wants to talk about it, you know, but he's talking about it. So shout out to Mom Donnie, you know what I mean? But when he said 2,700 and or more universes were lost, I mean, think about it. You know, I have my own universe that I live in, just like you have your own as well. And think about how many lives you touch, how many things happen, that how many stories unfold in front of you. And the only person who can see those stories and see that impact is you. And that's how many we've lost. You don't know how much of a change that could have done for society. And we lost those. And to those, we also pay tribute. May they rest in peace and they shall never, ever be forgotten. I want to say that I honestly love that my show is on that day so we can talk about it. I don't know how many hosts have talked about it today, but I want to. And I want you to know that you are loved, you are cared for, and that you are seen. And just know that this is a space and a place that you can come to for a human connection. And like I say, it's like you're kicking it in my living room. So get comfortable. Setzt euch hin, macht euch bequem. And I'm going to play some of my favorite music. We're going to go in different directions. I listen to all types of music, all types of languages. I wish I spoke all types of languages. To be honest, I only have Deutsch like fully on, like under my belt, you know what I mean? But I'm totally always open and willing to learn other languages. But it's weird with languages, and maybe you can feel the same even if you don't understand my music. But maybe just listening to it and hearing the frequency and the vibes and the sounds, maybe you do understand my music. Maybe it does make you feel something that maybe you didn't hear verbatim, but you felt it verbatim. So guys, we're going to listen to Ash. He's one of my favorite French artists. And the song is called 7 a.m. This kind of takes me to a time, if we reimagine ourselves, we're waking up early in the morning, maybe the sun is just rising, it's still blue outside, people are still sleeping, people are still sleepy, people are getting themselves to their morning coffee, they're doing whatever they need to do, but you happen to be the first one out the door before the world actually gets moving, and you're walking through the streets, and you're pretty much taking in life and going through life and experiencing this thing called life. So this song is called 7 a.m. You can play that movie however you want to play this movie. I just set up the scene for you really quick. And again, my name is Janelle. This is your Deutsche Jam coming at you live right here on 97.3 FM Richmond, your favorite radio station. And I'm your favorite host. Also Leute, los geht's.

0: Thank you. 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Who wants to go to my hometown?
1: You know they say, in every man's life, there comes a time when he gets struck by the arrow of Cupid, by the love of God, or the beauty of a woman. And sometimes this love brings thunder into your life, and it brings the storm.
0: Sing about it. Guys, welcome to my hometown. Welcome to Mannheim. You ready? Xavier.

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And my partner, my work partner, texts me at like, I don't know, 8 o'clock, 7 o'clock in the morning. And he's like, yo, why am I trying to get my kid ready for school right now? And he's speaking German. I said, what? LOL. And he was like, yes, tell me why. I'm telling him it's time to get ready. And he's over here screaming nine. Nine means no. And I was just like, oh my God. And then he was like, yeah. And sometimes I'll say like, what are you doing? And he's like, nichts. And I'm just like, and I was like, I don't know what that means, but I mean, I know nine means no. And then I texted him and I was like, nichts means nothing. So when you say, what are you doing? He's like, nothing. Like, and then I was like, what did I say? I was just like, oh my God, German Adonis. And he was like, no, this is my youngest. Guys, his youngest is like 2 years old over here speaking German. We love this. Oh my God, that was so beautiful when I heard that. When the fact that he's out here saying nine, no, nine at 2 years old is crazy. That made my morning. All right, let's go.

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I am partially German, partially Italian. Unfortunately, I know no Italian, but like anything, this song speaks to my soul. This is Mina with her song, Portati Via. Yeah, it's good. 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
1: 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It's WRIR LP 97.3 FM Richmond. I love this song. It reminds me of my rainy day walks in Richmond. 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This was during a time that I was working at a French brasserie, living the ultimate life, drinking cappuccinos in the morning, having croissants for lunch, and wine for dinner. And I remember on my day off, I love rain. I love walking in the rain with an umbrella, fashionably ready. And I was walking through the park, listening to this song. And one of my homies was in the park too. And he snapped the picture from me, 50 yards down. And he said, "You look like you're in a vibe." And I was. I was in this vibe. I was somewhere in Paris, somewhere in Paris. Let's indulge. It's WRIR LP 97.3 FM Richmond.